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0: You call.
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0: We discuss.
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0: You comment.
1: Our friends on WhatsApp are in with messages. I work as a contract staff in one of the banks. We work like Jackie, but get paid peanuts in Nigeria. And Nigeria is just built on a way to oppress the common man.
0: We interview.
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6: Time out with Jordan Peterson. Jordan Burnt Peterson is a Canadian psychologist, author, and media commentator, often described as conservative. He began to receive widespread attention in the late 2010s for his controversial views on cultural and political issues. Peterson has described himself as a classical British liberal and a traditionalist.
7: Charles, I want to compare notes.
8: Okay.
7: On free will.
8: Oh, one of my favorite things
7: isn't
8: to ask
7: it
8: about. Here's my take. It is true that at some level of resolution that we can observe, causality is absolutely true. Given these initial conditions, this is what will happen afterwards.
7: That's the physicist in
8: the physicist in you speaking. Exactly. So if you take it to its logical conclusion, then there is no free will because everything is predetermined by things that
7: everything has an antecedent.
8: Whether you know it or not, something is causing it to happen.
9: Something precipitated the thing caused the thing made
8: it's
9: that
8: always going to happen. But there is also stochastic uncertainty in the universe. It's built in. There's randomness, there's unpredictability.
7: Chaos.
8: Yeah. And so you have to ask, I think, if you're a physicist, what level of chaos actually affects you to the extent that you could actually make an instantaneous decision based on other stuff that's not necessarily in your past experiences or what you have just seen in your current environment.
9: Right? But wouldn't all those past experiences and your current environment, despite the fact that if you're introducing an element of chaos so that you've never experienced this ever before, your experiences that you have had would then inform your decision about the thing that you've never experienced.
8: Your inform is the word.
9: Oh.
8: Is it inform
9: rather than
8: or dictate?
9: Predicate. Right.
8: Right.
9: Oh.
8: Or require.
9: Oh.
8: Right. That's the thing. Let's say you're in a room with a whole bunch of audience members. You tell a joke.
9: Right.
8: It falls flat. In that moment, you have many things you could do to turn it into a laugh point.
9: True.
8: Right. You hear silence, and you'd be like, "Oh, that was good," and then everyone laughs. Or, you know, so you make some.
7: Is this mic on?
8: That's
7: the old one.
8: Right. What do you do? Do you have the freedom to choose one of several choices that you had designed from your past that you prepared to deal with that eventuality, or is the choice made for you already?
7: But if he was less experienced, he might not dig out of that hole as effectively or efficiently.
8: Exactly.
7: But if you've been in 100 cases where you had a joke bomb, you have data on how to pull out of it.
8: Exactly.
7: So statistically, you have a chance of getting people
9: smiling. And it
7: happens
9: instantaneously. Mm-hmm. You don't even realize that it's happening.
7: It's in the moment.
8: Right.
7: Did you have free will to not?
9: See, that's... Right.
8: Right.
9: So, now, that would be interesting. Because here you are in a place where your instinct, your training... And
7: your 10,000 hours, 10,000 hours, whatever it is,
9: will, as a reflex, cause you to say this, this, and this, and then people go, "Wow, that was great! Look how he turned it around."
7: So, Charles, can I say in that comment that he preloaded his neurosynapses so that in that moment they all tripped,
9: right?
7: Mm-hmm. They tripped, meaning triggered.
9: That's right.
7: To go to the solution to that problem.
9: Right. Same is true.
8: But then I wouldn't have free will at that point.
7: That's
9: it
7: what
9: would
7: you're
9: just
7: saying.
9: Be a response.
7: Right.
9: What I would have is a response
8: That's
9: to a
8: right.
9: situation.
8: Yes.
9: Not necessarily. I wasn't really choosing that.
7: It chose it for me.
8: You have 5 choices, and then your system chooses one of the five.
7: Or in that moment.
8: In that moment, right? And so in that moment, you are not exercising free will. Did you set it up, though, with free will in the past? So that you could react this way deterministically, but you actually were in control of the circumstance, right? Here's another physical example of that. A football player is trying to sack a quarterback. The quarterback jukes left. The person trying to sack the QB doesn't have enough time to think about whether to move left or right or up or down. It has to react based on years of training and practice and experience. So in that moment, that action is not free. But in the setting up of that moment, if it was free enough, does that constitute free will? From a physics perspective, it might not. Then again, from a psychological point of view or from a biological point of view, it might.
7: Wait, what good are you if you're not landing on one side or the other?
10: Yeah.
7: I don't need you to, it could be this, it could be that. And I'm right both ways.
10: Yeah.
7: Whichever the actual answer is, I was right.
10: Yeah. Well, he's saying, I don't really have the free will to make that determination. I'm going to be right or wrong.
8: Let's just ask an opinion. In my opinion, I would like to have free will exist in this universe, even though philosophically it can be argued that it does not exist.
7: Are you happy with a world where you perceive free will even if it isn't?
8: This has to do with the movie Arrival, right, starring Amy Adams.
7: Yes.
8: Where if you know how your future is going to turn out, would you like to live your life anyway? Right?
7: Mm-hmm.
8: And the answer is yes, I would. But okay. I still would like to think that the future is not yet predetermined.
7: No, it's different. I'm not saying it's predetermined and you know it.
8: Mm-hmm.
7: I'm saying, would you still be happy with life if some alien said, look, dude, your life is predetermined. There's nothing you can do about it. Keep on believing you have free will. And right. Then they go back to their planet.
10: You're a puppet on a string.
7: A puppet on a string.
10: That's a free will puppet on a string.
8: What I would say in that case is that I would hope that the knowledge that I have that puppet on the string circumstance allows me to circumvent it. I can find a way. If you know, it's fate, right? You've seen so many Greek mythology stories where you try to avoid the fate of whatever the gods have destined
7: for
8: you.
7: The act of avoiding it is what makes it happen. Like Oedipus, for example.
8: Oedipus would be the most
7: famous
8: egregious example.
7: Yeah. Sorry.
8: So the bottom line is, yes, I would still be satisfied with trying to do something different because mm-hmm. even the illusion of trying to do something different is in itself a form of physics-wise, though,
7: it's not.
8: That's the challenge,
7: yeah,
8: right?
7: Yeah.
8: So Neil, if you had to right now decide that free will does exist or doesn't exist, what would you prefer?
7: My thinking over the recent years, because I didn't used to think about this at all, my thinking over recent years is leaning towards the absence of free will for practically everything we think and do in our lives.
10: Mm.
7: And I base that on the fact that over time, things that we have done as people in our species at one time was you are totally to blame for that, or something you did, or something you. We've learned no, this person is more susceptible than you are to addiction.
10: Right.
7: There's a biochemistry there. This person cannot just be made the life of the party because they're on the autism spectrum. They don't control that in the way you might think they should. Just because you're the life of the party. As you add up all of these things, let's go back to epilepsy, where before that was even a word, you were occupied by the devil. Did you do something bad? Or, well, you knew it was not, everyone knew you were not in control of it, but today no one is saying, did you have the free will to not have an epileptic seizure? Of course not. Do you have the free will to not be depressed? The person who's ready to jump off the bridge, in that instant, do they have the free will to not jump off the bridge? I don't think so.
10: Hmm.
7: And the more I add up and explore the human condition, I'm forced to conclude that the direction we are headed is that we are all products of an absence of free will. And as a result, society needs more compassion for people who do not otherwise fit in.
8: Mm-hmm. See, I have the exact opposite position in my own mind. I feel that it is because of the absence of free will that you see in most behavior, that it is that 1% of free will activity that moves us in the right direction, bends us toward compassion, takes the arc of history toward justice.
10: But going back to what Neil just said, there are people who actually suffer from personality disorders, that suffer from brain disorders, where they can't do what you just said.
11: That's
10: they
11: right.
10: can't express it, compassion. Sure, they can't move towards the
7: day when no one even thought to analyze it that way.
11: Right.
7: As a brain disorder.
10: Yeah, you were just an a-hole.
7: Exactly.
10: That was it.
11: Now, if they can't, you can. You can show that person compassion or understanding.
7: So
11: if, and therefore, free will as an entity exists.
7: Charles, you're drawing a line even that, that I have seen be in constant motion over the decades and over the centuries. That line that you're saying, they don't have free will, but I do? I don't know that I can...
11: See, I have free will over some things and not over others.
7: Okay.
11: Someone can see me and say, ah, that person needs help in this way and has the free will to help me. I see somebody else who needs this help and free will. Together, it is a network. It's not that any individual...
7: So you have to draw the line for every individual and even perhaps for society.
11: Okay.
7: Does the criminal who's born in poverty have free will to not be a criminal? If most of the people in prison... came in below the poverty line.
11: Great.
7: So there's
11: question.
7: Some sociological force operating there.
11: So
7: that where we are less susceptible to that force.
11: I think that's a great question, analogy. Let's say this. Say those folks who have been branded criminals by our society are incarcerated.
7: Yes.
11: We can then, who were fortunate enough not to face those same circumstances, who are not incarcerated, can look at these incarcerated people and instead of saying we must keep them away from society, welcome them back.
10: So that's called restorative justice.
11: Yeah, that's, and that's okay. a free will example of the exercise of free will.
7: Of society.
11: Of society toward individuals who may not have had the options, had the life experience to recover from a bombed joke.
7: I saw an old movie where there's a guy who was a junkie.
11: Yeah.
7: Right? And he needed help. But they said, no, the cops came and arrested him because he was a junkie.
11: Right.
7: Today, you wouldn't do that.
11: Right.
7: You would say the person needs help.
10: They need
7: Help. Even if that person had robbed somebody, that person needs treatment.
11: Yes.
7: And the people who cannot shake whatever it is that afflicts them tells me that free will cannot be as free as we think it is. Do you remember the shooter... in the University of Texas at Austin.
11: I remember that.
7: Okay.
11: One. Yeah.
7: There's a movie they made out of it called The Tower, where he left a note saying, I just want to kill people. Something must be wrong with my brain. Please, when I die,
10: look into this.
7: They looked, and there was a tumor putting pressure on a part of it. In fact, that's how we learn anything about how the brain works when
11: and
7: you have situations like this.
11: Person had the free will
7: he
11: to
7: didn't
11: write
7: have the free
11: a
7: will.
11: Note. He had the free will to write the note.
10: But
11: so he did not have the will to resist shooting. But that's the line that you were talking about is a partial one.
7: Why isn't that line always in motion as we learn more and more about how the mind
11: it
7: works?
11: It is.
7: Okay, so then maybe it's a line of convenience today, but tomorrow we're going to find out, oh my gosh, that person has no real free control over their behavior, over their personality, over their tendencies, over their treatment of others.
11: It's not a line of convenience. It is, in your words, a perimeter of ignorance. When Newton said we couldn't explain certain things,
7: right?
11: Like God must have done it.
7: Of course.
11: That's a God of the gaps.
7: Of course.
11: That delineates what we don't know. The line you describe, I hope, is in fact that perimeter of ignorance which we slowly are moving toward and moving so that we do understand what the true nature of free will is.
10: So this is where people will push back. Most people are concerned not about the actions, but the consequences. So what they're thinking about is the punitive response to someone who does something wrong.
11: Mm-hmm.
10: And is a punitive response a deterrent for somebody doing something wrong or doing something wrong in the future?
7: Especially if they don't have the free will.
10: Right.
7: So there's the other side of this entire analysis is how does society interact with people who are being brought into the circle day by day? We're learning what we have control over and what we don't, biophysiologically, intellectually, emotionally.
11: Yes.
7: Why do people need anxiety meds? Or do they have the freedom to not
10: they have
7: be
10: children.
7: Anxious?
10: That is why. That is why I'm taking them every day. And I got three reasons that I take them every day.
8: Some kids need them because they have parents.
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Wait! Hold on! Put down whatever you're doing and listen closely. You know how the ladies on The Dish keep your radio sizzling with the hottest texts, the realest conversations, and all that juicy banter? Well, for our big 10th anniversary, we're taking the talk off the airwaves and straight to the big screen. Welcome to The Dish and Chew. Yes, the queens of the round table are stepping out of the studio and heading to Viva Cinema on Friday, the 7th of August by 5 p.m. They want to hang out, laugh, and watch a movie with you. No filters, no radio censors, just pure vibes, hot popcorn, and a whole lot of chilling with the ladies. But here's the catch. This is strictly invite only, and the seats are filling up faster than Lagos traffic on a Friday evening. 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That is 0809-234-5913. Come dish, come chill, and let's celebrate 10 years of Lagos Talks 91.3. See you at the movie.

0: From the clangers to the screamers in the English Premier League, we've got all covered right here where the EPL breeds. Lagos Talks, the home of the EPL. 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

0: Hello, welcome to Lagos Talks 91.3 FM, your home of conversations. And like I always say, this is that station that lets you join the conversation, because at every moment you tune in, there's an interesting conversation going on you want to be a part of. My name is Oiza, and today we're taking a look at an interesting topic, right? You know, one of those things you often do not think about or pay attention to, but is quite important to your life as a person or to your business. Now, years ago, if someone wanted to know who you were professionally, all they would do is ask for your CV. But today, that seems to have changed. In fact, before people even get to read your resume, they might have Googled your name, gone through your LinkedIn profile, scrolled through your Instagram, your X, your Facebook, or even your TikTok accounts, right? And then formed an opinion about you in minutes. So whether you're applying for a job, you're pitching a business, you're seeking a scholarship, or even trying to build your professional network, your online presence is speaking long before you do. In fact, some applications require you to provide your social media profiles at the point of applying. So here's today's question: is your digital reputation your new CV? Can a single post cost you your job opportunity? Can your online presence actually help you get hired? How do you balance authenticity with professionalism? And if your digital footprint isn't exactly great, is it ever too late to rebuild it? Yeah, so these and more are the questions we'll seek to answer on the show today. And I have an experienced human resource professional who's joining me to unpack these questions and to provide answers to them, most especially from a recruiter's perspective. Her name is Deborah John Mote. She is a human resource manager. Good day to you. Welcome to the show.
1: Thank you for having me.
0: It's a pleasure having you. Thank you for joining us on Lagos Talks 91.3 FM.
1: Thank you.
0: Okay, so let's just get started. As an HR professional, do employers really look people up online before making hiring decisions? Like I said earlier, some applications even require you to provide your social media accounts, your handles, right? But do they really take time to, you know, check through these profiles?
1: Thank you once again for having me on this session. And this is one of the topics that I really love to talk about, because it's a growing conversation, and we need to have those very sincere conversations with people. So to your question, I would say yes. Many do actually, but not in the way that people would actually imagine. Because I mean, for every role I put up, I work in a multinational, and I've been privileged to work in several multinationals where you put up a role. In fact, I've worked in a position where they didn't put out vacancy, because you put out one role, you get as much as 10,000 CVs. And I mean, you don't expect that you look up everybody. Maybe especially when we get to the shortlisted candidates, then we begin to look up, or when we started having those conversations, interviews, and you know, round of interviews, then we can begin to look up. Now, not also for every role. So it's not about, so I don't want to look at it, I don't want us to look at it from a stalking perspective.
0: Okay.
1: It's not about validating information.
0: Okay.
1: Understanding professional credibility and identifying if there are any potential reputational risk, you know, especially for leadership roles. So I know I'd say that it's not for all roles. I would, you know, look out for somebody. Sometimes it's also because somebody had said something very interesting during the interview, and I'm like, nice, I like to look up this person and, you know, get to see what this person has worked on over the years. So I would do that if as a professional, as an HR professional, I'm looking up somebody. I would do that for leadership roles. I know some people do that for, you know, public facing roles. Just roles that you think that very big, will be very big on your reputational risks. So, like I said, employers will not make, they won't make a decision based on gossip or what random posts.
0: Okay.
1: What they are looking up, if they ever get to look up for you, is patterns, credibility, and context.
0: Mm.
1: Your CV alone just tells employers what you have done, but your digital footprint always tells them who you are.
0: Mm.
1: So I think that answers.
0: All right. So is it safe to say that going through your social media is the deciding factor for the recruiter? Like you did say, it's when you've sort of shortlisted certain candidates. Can it be that important to be a deciding factor if you're going to pick a candidate or not?
1: Interestingly, yes.
0: Okay. Okay.
1: Yes.
0: Okay.
1: You know, when I say it could be a deciding factor, and I don't also look at it as a negative deciding factor. Mm-hmm. It could be two ways. It could be a positive deciding factor. It could also be a negative deciding factor.
0: Mm-hmm.
1: And not to disclose information, there's been certain situations where I have recruited a candidate based on what I have seen online. Now, mm-hmm. for this scenario I'm giving, it was a positive reason. You know, I had gone on LinkedIn and I had seen that this person had spoken at several events, credible conferences, and you know, for me, it was just a way of reaffirming that this person knows their onions and they are able to also contribute their quota to the organization.
0: Mm.
1: So that has made me, you know, reinforced or reaffirmed to me if there were two candidates and I was looking through to say, oh, which of these candidates do we go for?
0: Mm-hmm.
1: You know, just that reaffirmation, because this person has put up some of the good works they've done, was a reason to recruit the employee.
0: Mm-hmm.
1: Now, I have also heard, I have not had personal experiences, but I've also heard situations where, you know, I don't know if they are fabricated stories,
0: mm-hmm.
1: or, you know, they're fictional stories,
0: yeah.
1: But you also hear cases where somebody says, oh, you had a banter with a potential employer and
0: yeah.
1: just about when they were in the rabbit interview, they said, oh, this was the person that said this and this and this, and because of that this person wasn't given the job. So does it impact? Yes, it does, but I don't want us to also look at it negatively. Sometimes it also does positively.
0: What are those things? Because while you were talking earlier, you talked about how when you're talking to a candidate and you know, what they say or something piques your interest about them, and then it makes you want to go take a look at them online. Can you tell us what some of those things are?
1: Okay. I would say the first thing is, first, there are some roles that are closed door roles. So there's some applications that you never see online. You just see that the role has been filled.
0: Mm-hmm.
1: You know, it starts from sourcing. So by the time we're sourcing for a candidate, we could go online to look up a particular candidate. But most likely, it's usually during, you know, before the interview, like I said, we want to understand the candidates better. So shortlisted candidates, you want to look out for, we have three persons, I want to see what they've done over the years.
0: Mm-hmm.
1: Some other times, it's also, you know, we also look up candidates before making an offer. So like I said, you have two candidates who are equally good, equally of the same level. You are torn between who do I pick.
0: Mm-hmm.
1: Usually something just, you know, something has to be the deciding factor between the two of them, and
0: mm-hmm.
1: it could be what I have seen online about what one person had said.
0: Mm-hmm.
1: Again, it could be positively, so that could also be as a part of their due diligence to just be sure that this person is who they say they are.
0: Mm-hmm.
1: And you know, sometimes also it happens before appointments. You want to appoint somebody for a role and you just want to look up what they've done online. So at different times, again, just to reinforce, recruiters will usually not begin to look at everybody. It's just the shortlisted candidate or whoever picks their interest. So then those are the stages you usually see these things happen.
0: Hmm. With this time and age, would it be safe then to conclude that a person's digital reputation has become just as important as their CV or resume is?
1: Yes, I would say increasingly yes.
0: Okay.
1: And I'm saying yes because your CV is like a Bible, you know, that just articulates your your qualifications, your experiences, some of the things that you have done. It's just a documentation of just your experiences and all of that. However, your digital footprint or digital reputation, it shows your professionalism, it shows your communication skills, it shows your sense of judgment, it shows the kind of personal brand that you have online. And fortunately or fortunately, I don't know which it is, employers now are not just looking to hire just the person, they're looking to hire the skills. And so people are looking for ambassadors of their culture. If I have a certain culture, for instance, there are certain, and this is just from me who is an employer, I tell you categorically, there are some organizations that some organizations will not employ their persons. Do you understand? Like, for instance, if I work for ABC Nigeria Limited, I might never recruit from employees who work with Oni and Co. You know, whether they are good or not, because of the kind of reputation, the kind of culture that, you know, we have heard about those kind of companies. Do you understand? So you don't want a repeat of those culture, because sometimes it's easy to learn and unlearn certain things, but you need to put in a lot of effort to build or imbibe culture in a person, especially when they are at leadership positions. So yes, we can say that your digital reputation is as important. And maybe because we're talking about CVs and the job market, there are also some visa applications that you want to take, that, you know, they look you up online to see what you're doing. There are some awards or nominations that you want to attend, or you want to be given those awards and appointments, and they also look you up. So it's also beyond just the job market. It's your digital reputation is now becoming something that you need to guard, you know, and be very careful.
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1: 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Now, let's see what you've got.

Of course I know you are. I've got a long list of ideas, and you just pick up the idea that is most convenient and most easy to achieve. Number one, reading exciting storybooks. As a child, this was one of my favorite things to do during the holidays because I love to read. So read exciting storybooks. Number two, drawing and painting with family and friends. This is a fun activity. Learning to draw and paint with family and friends can be really cool and exciting. And don't worry if you're not a good artist. Art is beautiful anyway. So whatever you do can become art as long as you're proud of your work. And it's quite easy. Another way to have a great time this holiday is through dancing and singing. I love to sing. I love to dance. Yeah. During the holidays, a great time for you to sing and dance with your friends and your family. And if you have a bicycle, you can learn to ride a bicycle. You can learn to plant a flower or a vegetable. Visiting your grandparents or your older relatives. Oh, that can be so fun. I loved it when my grandparents came over during the holidays when I was a child. It was so exciting. You can try puzzles and brain games. This is so much fun too. It is challenging and teaches you so much. You can learn a new song or a new language. You could join a summer camp. Tell stories. And you can also try something that is so cool and fun, like a family game night. Now, these are some exciting ways that you can have a great and fantastic time this holiday. Now, guess what? Is there any of these things you've actually tried doing this holiday? Well, I'd love to know, so make sure you send me a message, 0701-648-0004, okay? You can also try keeping a holiday journal by writing every fun thing you do this holiday. And guess what? After the holiday, you could exchange journals with your friends. That would be so, so, so exciting. Now, let's go over the ways to have a great time this holiday. Just so you remember, by reading exciting storybooks, by drawing and painting with family and friends, learning to dance and sing, riding a bike, learning to plant a flower or a vegetable, visiting your grandparents or older relatives, playing puzzle games, learning a new language or song, being part of a summer camp, having a family game night, or by telling stories with friends and family, and finally, keeping a holiday journal. Now, let's head on to learning some exciting words today and what these words mean. Let us begin with our very first word, hero. Hero is H-E-R-O. H-E-R-O. Hero. It means someone who helps others and does what is right. Someone who helps others and does what is right.

Kindness. Kindness. K-I-N-D-N-E-S-S. K-I-N-D-N-E-S-S. It means being caring and helpful to others. Kindness means being caring and helpful to others. The next word is respect. 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R-E-S-P-E-C-T. R-E-S-P-E-C-T. It means treating people politely with value. 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The next word is courage. Courage. C-O-U-R-A-G-E. C-O-U-R-A-G-E. It means being brave enough to do the right thing. Courage means being brave enough to do the right thing. The next word is responsibility. Responsibility. R-E-S-P-O-N-S-I-B-I-L-I-T-Y. R-E-S-P-O-N-S-I-B-I-L-I-T-Y. It means doing

0: hassle, there's nothing. So you just give it easily. The baby is even enjoying direct contact with the mother. There's this bonding, there's this flow of pheromones, like the baby is touching the mother's skin and baby is feeling a certain type of way, and baby is feeling very relaxed, very in tune with the environment because they feel safe, so they will tend to sleep better.
1: Finally, a breastfeeding mother can get pregnant.
0: Yes, she can.
1: So do you want to speak more to that, or
0: okay. So ideally, breast milk is breast milk during the period of breastfeeding. There tend to be what we call anovulatory cycles, meaning she doesn't produce eggs that would now lead to being fertilized and all of that. But if the pattern, if there's no rhythm, there's no pattern, there's rhythm and pattern to breastfeeding, she can get pregnant. She can get pregnant. It's not cast on stone that because you're breastfeeding automatically, you can get pregnant. It's not. But we see that a lot of things, a lot of systems around how we live our lives currently has affected our pattern of feeding, our mode of feeding, and our method of feeding.
1: So, last week or 2 weeks ago, something happened on social media. And I'm glad we're having this conversation. A mother posted a picture of her baby, I think 1 year old or 2 year old. I can't remember exactly the age. But she posted a picture of the baby and then posted behind her there were tins of baby food that the mother claims she ate, I think in 1 week. About a number of them, a lot of them, you know, it was stacked. So she posted a picture and then was like, oh, I'll be calculating the money, you know, your husband will pay me. Then a popular X user quoted the picture and said, this is breastfeeding would always be a cheaper option.
0: Yes, breastfeeding is always.
1: And that sparked, you know, debate on social, on X particularly that day. What do you have to say to that? Is breastfeeding always a cheaper option? What makes it a cheaper option?
0: Breastfeeding is always a cheaper option. In terms of, say, for instance, although you could also breastfeed, you could also be breastfeeding and express the milk and you need to put it in a bottle and all of that. But let's take the process of even acquiring the formula feed. You have to decide, or you have to like search for one that your baby is going to tolerate. Then take the process of getting, having to make this meal. Then having to take care of how you're making the meal. Then you have to now give extra things like water and all of that. I mean, if we calculate the costs, the energy, the costs into doing all of this, you'd realize that you're spending a lot. Or as breast milk, I mean, immediately the baby is born, you could continue or initiate breastfeeding by putting your baby to breast. What you eat is what you eat. You are going to have to think of.
1: A breastfeeding mother, I hear, eats a lot. And don't you think that the I don't want to call it stress, maybe the strength and effort you expend in the process of breastfeeding, especially in this time and age that you have working mothers pump breasts in advance. So all of that efforts, if you were to quantify it in money,
0: it's still, so that's why we're talking about support in this year's breastfeeding week. We're talking about support because if a breastfeeding woman, a breastfeeding mother has support in various ways on various levels, these things ought not to be that expensive. I mean, she's at work and her breast feel a certain type of way, she goes to the bathroom or the designated area that has been created in our workspace where she could just easily go there and go and express breast milk for her baby. She goes there, expresses the milk. That has eased her of the stress or of something, of maybe having to take drugs from pain, having to go buy medication because her breast is feels pained or something. Or the spouse, the partner is they're assisting to breastfeed

0: the baby, in this case, for the milk that she has expressed, the baby, the partner just goes ahead and she has to sleep. She rests her head. She's not stressed. Or the grandma, for instance, can also still or assist to wash the change, wash the clothes, help in breastfeeding, help take away stress from the mother. So all these things, it's not cast on stone that because you are breastfeeding, you must directly, baby must directly lash on your breast. There are ways that the entire community can assist in helping you. Or they could even ask, oh, what can I do? What can I assist you with? Can I get you a glass of milk? Can I get you a glass of water? People just being around, how are you doing? Oh, I'm having a headache. And someone goes, oh, I need to help you make a soup or something. So we can support or we can help. And once people are helping the mother, it's not that expensive. It becomes a communal effort. It's no longer stress. It's no longer strain. It's no longer painful for the mother.
1: I would like for us to later on in the conversation, you get into talking about the new age method of breastfeeding, of preserving breast milk, right? And if there is anything you want to say about the, if there are any health consequences for that, or if there are better ways that mothers can, you know, preserve that breast milk to still retain the nutrients and the healthiness, you know, for the babies. But back to the meat I talked about earlier. So when I asked if small breasts produce less milk, you said it's not about the size of the breast. What are the factors responsible for how much a mother lactates?
0: The food she eats, support she has. And so support, we are big on support this year because we realized that if a mother is not stressed, she has support, she's relaxed. I mean, she feels a certain type of way. She's able to produce good milk for the baby, mature milk or for the baby. I mean, you've taken away stress from her. So apart from her meals being good and nutritious, she has people that are around her that's eased off the stress. Pressure is off her. So all she just needs to do probably is just to produce milk and someone else is taking up the responsibility of having to wake up every 2 hours to breastfeed the baby or feed the baby. So that's, those are things that would actually help or assist in making the mom produce milk or help her in. So it's not, it doesn't have to now do with the size of breast that she has. It just means that she has people around her that can assist and make the work or the journey less stressful.
1: So food and
0: support.
1: Yes. Therefore, the question I asked about formula being as good as breast milk, right? How about children that are born without mothers? Children who at the point of childbirth lose their mothers, you know. So for children who for one reason or another, for unavoidable whatever, are unable to get breast milk growing up, do you think there'll be any difference in their childhood growth compared to a child who's breastfed?
0: You know, as long as humans are in existence, would always reproduce and breast milk would always be available. But now is the accessibility and the knowledge that we just need to have. I know that there are clinics that are actually in Lagos that actually help. We call it wet nursing. But these things are not readily available. People are not aware that these things exist, even in our city, that you, there's a clinic you could go get breast milk. Because we have people that donate breast milk. So saying that breast milk for people that, we might just talk about, oh, it's not available, but previously growing up or then, and in some climes where people say, oh, that when people used to live in a communal setting where somebody else can just, that is lactating or has a baby, can actually just take up the responsibility to just breastfeed the child, those times existed. We could still, although they have been fine-tuned in a certain type of way, we could still bring back such ideas, such conversation, and make it easily accessible for people to be aware that these things exist. So I feel there's nothing impossible. So breast milk is very much available. As long as there's a woman that is lactating and there are children around, you'd always have breast milk. But people just tend to like shy away from some certain things.
1: Mm. So in other words, alternative means can be provided to give the baby breast milk. Is exclusive breastfeeding a must?
0: I preach exclusive breastfeeding.
1: Okay.
0: I preach exclusive breastfeeding because for the very first 6 months of life, that's when the baby gets all the desired protection. The baby is building their own ways to fight infection, building their own ways to be able to cope with the environments they found themselves. And one thing that has all the requirements that the baby might need for that live session is in breast milk.
1: Mm.
0: So exclusive breastfeeding is a must. The only thing we now say is how you do it is what matters. I mean, I understand the fact that you might be a working class mom. You don't have to give up your job to now say, oh, because I have a baby, I have to resign to do that. And that's why we're talking about support. The workplace can support by creating avenues where the mom can express her milk.
1: Mm.
0: You can express your milk. The idea is that we still need breast milk. How you express it, we are not saying the baby must latch on every time directly from the breast, but we just need that. We just need for the baby to have breast milk at that time.
1: Mm. So I wanted to speak to the support part now,
0: mm.
1: especially for working mothers,
0: mm.
1: right? How would you advise them to, you know, navigate having a child that's still breastfeeding and then having to meet up with needs at work at the same time?
0: So that's why we are actually calling on baby friendly workplaces.
1: Okay.
0: And it's all inclusive. I mean, we should consider the fact that the human life, because the fact that she has a baby doesn't mean she has to give up that aspect of her life.
1: Mm-hmm.
0: So we should speak on things like this, having places that are friendly for women to be able to have their babies, still cater for their babies, work friendly places that have areas they could put their babies and still do their work that they ought to do. And we calling on the government to make paternity leave a thing round the federation, or even doing places where in public spaces, or making laws designating areas where women can comfortably go and breastfeed their baby. It might not just necessarily be with the staff. I mean, you have people that will visit your workplace that might be nursing a baby at the time. So it's a give or take situation.
1: It reminds me of on Instagram last week, a blog did a compilation of workplaces, organizations that have creche and a number of other baby support facilities in their workplaces. And in the comment section, you know, you had people naming organizations that they work with that have these baby support for mothers. I'm like, okay, I am glad that, you know, the world is evolving and we're beginning to realize that as a mother, you don't necessarily have to kill your career or kill your job, you know, to fend for a baby. Does crying always means that the baby is not getting enough milk? Because in our society, when a baby is crying, you know, people are like, you are not giving, why are you suffering this child? Is that always what it means, that you're not feeding the baby enough?
0: If babies could talk, what would you think they would say?
1: Oh my God, why are you so...
0: So we all know that. Oh, you see a baby that you just give it and baby was like, stop touching me. You would run away, right? Mm. So the only way babies could express themselves is by crying. So it's not all the time that the baby is crying, that the baby is hungry. The baby might just feel uncomfortable. The baby might just feel a certain needs attention. It's not in a familiar environment, or hasn't heard the mom's voice or the father's voice, and just feels like, oh, I'm all alone, so cry for attention. Or the baby has soiled themselves. So not all the babies cry actually signify that the baby is hungry. Not all everything. It could signify so many something other else. Things. Yes.
1: As a maternal health expert, right, what are some of the challenges that you've observed mothers' experience, breastfeeding mothers' experience, and how would you advise them to, you know, navigate those challenges?
0: You see, breastfeeding is, we say breastfeeding comes natural, breast milk comes natural, but it also requires a skill. Yes, it also requires a skill. There's
1: breastfeeding skill.
0: Yes, there's a right, and for every skill, you know, you need to learn every skill. So there's no one that has the manual for breastfeeding. So I would say that one thing, people just expect that a mom should know how to breastfeed automatically.
1: Actually,
0: a skill. There's a skill to breastfeeding, so you must learn how to breastfeed.
1: Okay, so can you speak to that? Really? I mean, this is the first time I'm hearing that. There's this, I thought it was just, you know, bring the breast. What's the skill there?
0: There's a skill to breastfeed. There's a right way to breastfeed.
1: Oh.
0: And there's a way to breastfeed. So, usually we'd advise to get a comfortable chair.
1: Okay.
0: A chair that has an armrest, or now there are pillows that can help. So ideally, you're supposed to prop your baby to your breast. You're supposed to bring your baby to your breast. But there's a way you place your arm to breastfeed. So your baby's head is in between your elbow, and the flat of your palm is under your baby's bum, propping your baby up to your breast. Then the other free arm makes like a pincher grip on the nipples to guide the nipples into the baby's mouth, and you are well rested. You are not slouching, so you have to carry the baby to your breast and not go to meet the baby. And this thing takes practice. I mean, some people might be left-handed, right-handed, so it's not something you learn like overnight. It's something you actually get to find ways around and grow into. So it has a skill and it has a manner to breastfeed.
1: I would like for you to speak, especially because you've mentioned this thing about skill. So women who, when they're in public places, want to breastfeed their baby, and then they get like a cover, and then I'm not the baby, but I'm feeling uncomfortable on behalf of the baby.
0: Exactly.
1: And then they cover the baby, and you could tell that baby is literally, you know, struggling under the cover. But because mama doesn't want to open her breast, and is that ideal? Is it helping the baby?
0: So that's why we are speaking on support, largely on support. We've moved past breastfeed, but how can we make breastfeeding actually very comfortable? If there were areas in public spaces that were designated for breastfeeding, I know the mother would not feel a certain type of way to walk into that room and comfortably breastfeed a baby. But because there are no designated areas for such to happen, you see her trying to shield the baby, and the baby's uncomfortable and all of that. So we are advocating that the government should look into creating designated areas in public spaces where women can actually feel comfortable to breastfeed. It's body autonomy, it's human rights. We are just asking that they should consider things like this to strengthen. That's a form of support that the government can actually lend towards breastfeeding.
1: Who teaches the mother how best to breastfeed, like the skill?
0: It's everybody about. The healthcare workers, previous moms, grandmas.
1: There are previous moms that don't know.
0: Yeah, you know? So healthcare workers are like the first point of call during the phase of antenatal.
1: Sorry to cut you short. I want to, you said earlier that you're supposed to, you know, carry the baby to your breast.
0: Yes.
1: But you see some mothers, the baby is on their lap and they're like slouching.
0: That's a wrong skill or wrong method of breastfeeding. And very soon, she's going to start having back aches, and she gets discouraged from breastfeeding. Maybe it's not getting enough and all of that. So if you know the right way to breastfeed, and that's why we say get a comfortable chair that at least has an armrest, and your legs are touching the ground, you're sitting comfortably, then carry the baby. There are pillows right now, breastfeeding pillows that can prop you, that can also aid in propping the baby up to your breast. So yeah, I understand the fact that some mothers might not know how to breastfeed. So that's why I called healthcare workers as the first point of call for teaching women how to breastfeed. I know that some facilities do take it as a point of duty during the antenatal phases to teach mothers how to breastfeed. Well, it's a continuum. So I feel like every time they come in contact with mothers at the antenatal clinic after delivery, they should still strengthen whatever they've been taught or whatever they taught the mothers during those times of antenatal.
1: If there's anything I've taken from you talking about the skills so far, is that people should stop assuming that because you're a mother, you automatically know how to breastfeed.
0: Yes, there's a skill to breastfeed.
1: There's a skill and you need to learn it.
0: You need to learn
1: for your good and that of the baby. So yes, it helps your back support and it helps the baby to get breastfed more. Now, to the part I had talked about, the new age breast storing, right? What practical advice do you have for mothers who need to express and safely store breast milk so that, you know, they can also keep the nutritious benefits? Yeah.

0: It can stay in the freezer, yes, for how long?
1: Oh, okay. Because I remember, okay.
0: We also still try to say label, first in, first out, FIFO. Oh, okay. Use the one you express first so that you know that you are giving the baby a fresh batch of breast
1: milk. So there's like no timeline to how long it can stay in the freezer?
0: No.
1: Interesting. I remember seeing a video of a woman. If you see her freezer, it was like fully stocked
0: with breast milk.
1: With breast milk.
0: Would encourage her to donate this breast milk.
1: I was like, oh my God, when did you get the time? Because people who pump breasts talk about how difficult it can be.
0: Not necessarily. There are methods to breastfeeding. Like I said, skill. There are skills to even expressing breast milk. There are different pumps. I mean, you can be slouching because if you're slouching and you're trying to express breast milk, sometimes it can be very uncomfortable. But you are relaxed and you are in a state where it feels like you're actually breastfeeding the baby.
1: Mm-hmm.
0: The milk flows naturally, even if you're expressing.
1: But it can be time consuming.
0: Yes. Breastfeeding is time consuming.
1: Because I was wondering, how long did she get to... you know, really pump all of that. Her freezer was full. It felt like she doesn't have to breastfeed her baby anymore.
0: You remember we spoke on diet and support. So it might be that she takes a lot of fluid. It might be that she takes a lot of... her diet is optimal and that encourages a lot of breast milk production. But I would like to also say that at this time, mothers should not put pressure on themselves. Like, oh, maybe milk is not enough. Maybe it's not my... baby is not my breast is not producing enough milk. You just need to give yourself time. Don't put pressure on yourself. You put pressure on yourself, you're stressing yourself, you're stretching your chemicals, and that might affect less production of milk.
1: Which food would you advise breastfeeding mothers to have as a must in their diet?
0: So I would like to say, let your food be fluidy, let your food have a lot of grains, high proteinous diets, whatever that means in Nigerian context. But let it have a lot of grains. Let it have a lot of things. I don't want to recommend and say, oh, go and you see that. I know there was a time people were preaching granola, preaching fenugreek, preaching all of that, and the prices of those things now shot up. But the key thing is, let your meal have a lot of fluid in them, so that whatever you eat, it tends to go towards production of breast milk. But yes, we recommend you have a balanced meal, protein, fibers, all of it. Just incorporate everything into your meal.
1: Oh my God, it feels like the more we talk, the more questions I have. And our time is rounding off. So I wanted to ask, you know, like you said, it's like there's always something trending online. You find a mother, oh my God, since I started eating this, I've been producing this. And then every mother starts to, you know, eat it. What do you have to say to that? Should mothers always follow trends like that?
0: That should tell you that a lot of mothers are... mean well for their kids. They want to actually do these things. Maybe they just don't have the right information to do them, and so if any information comes to them, they want to gravitate towards that information. And that's why we are saying, you know what, don't put pressure on yourself. Just assess the right information, ask questions, learn from people, and apply it. But by and large, just relax.
1: Final question: is breastfeeding really a mother's responsibility?
0: It's a mother's role, but it's everybody's responsibility.
1: By everybody, I wanted to state specifically, who are those that are covered in that circle? Everybody.
0: Everybody. The father, the grandma, the uncles, the aunties, the community.
1: As long as you're in that mother's life.
0: Yes.
1: It is your responsibility.
0: Yes, it's your responsibility.
1: Thank you so much, Dr. Elizabeth. We have to go, unfortunately. I mean, don't worry. She was here last year. Maybe one of these days I'm going to have another angle to the discussion, and I'll bring Dr. Elizabeth again. And I'm so glad we're having this physically, because it's just feeling like a fireside chat, you know. Thank you so much for coming. That's Dr. Elizabeth Agogo Numuoja Idisi. Thank you for sharing your expertise and practical guidance with us today. I'm sure every mother who's listened have taken one or two points from all that you've said. I think for me, it is that there's a breastfeeding skill. It's new information, And

0: I would urge every mother listening to go learn it, so you're supporting yourself and also feeding your baby more. Thank you again, Dr. Elizabeth.
1: It's mine.
0: All right. I'll be leaving you now in the hands of Oshodi for Signals, and I'll be back at 11 with DNN This Week. 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My name is Oiza. Lagos, keep listening. Don't go away.

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0: 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Hello, good morning.
1: Good morning.
0: Your name or where are you calling us from? Good morning.
1: Good morning.
0: I can hear you, sir.
1: I'm calling from Gemolu.
0: Okay, your name, sir.
1: I'm a producer of printing chemicals. 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I'm a producer of printing guns and printing machines. 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
0: So how can we reach you, sir?
1: That is my number. 090. 38 95 81. I produce
0: printing chemicals. Okay.
1: So that plate gun, PCCP gun, and so on.
0: Okay then. 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

0: Hello, good morning. Somebody home? Yes, please. Yes, please.
1: Good morning, how are you?
0: Sir,
1: good morning.
0: Good morning, sir.
1: Yeah, my name is Richard. I'm in the US.
0: Okay.
1: I do rent, I do laundry. So if anyone is looking for a house within Lagos, want to rent or buy, you can only get in touch with me. 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
0: Okay, Richard.
1: 380.
0: Okay, Richard. You have to call it again fast.
1: Okay. 08-11.
0: Mm-hmm.
1: 380.
0: Mm-hmm.
1: 69.
0: Mm-hmm.
1: 55.
0: Thank you. 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
2: Hello.
0: Good morning.
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0: So how can we reach you?
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0: 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It's a men's marketplace where we pitch and sell in 30 seconds. 1 minute. I'm waiting for you. Yes, you. Who's listening to us here? 0704 100 7913. Going.

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A Signals Marketplace where we pitch and sell in 30 seconds. 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What's special about your business and how can we reach you? Well, that's it for Signals Marketplace. We'll be right back. Please don't go anywhere.

0: Welcome back to Signals MIT 1.3. Well, Lagos Hawks at 10, Signals also at 10. We have we're discussing financial freedom in a digital world, and very special thanks to Shola Oshonaike, who said to me, "I'll be in the sky, but I'll be rooting for you." So thank you so much. We have a seasoned entrepreneur, and a product strategist dedicated to building the next generation of financial infrastructure, with a career that spans physical commerce, manufacturing, and technology. It brings a unique ground level perspective to solving complex liquidity and settlement challenges. Elise Ventures focused on high velocity payment rules and tokenization of real world assets. Is a prominent voice in the blockchain ecosystem, specialized in leveraging this decentralized finance, DeFi, to streamline international trade and bridge the gap between African markets and global manufacturing. Known for a hands-on approach to technical implementation and regulatory navigation, is committed to creating a transparent, scalable wealth and tech solutions that drive economic empowerment. I have with me Divine Gift Afolabi Showetwa. The title is plenty, but he will explain by himself. Welcome to Signals MIT 1.3.
1: Hi, good morning.
0: Good morning.
1: It's a pleasure having me here with you.
0: Well, it's compulsory. Now, we're discussing decentralized finance.
1: Yeah.
0: What's all of that? Because I've seen blockchain, and then I know that we're going to enter into crypto, but tell us.
1: You know, doing blockchain doesn't simply mean we enter crypto, right? So blockchain itself is a technology. Crypto, I believe, is maybe just a pie of the technology itself.
0: Okay.
1: So starting with decentralized finance. Decentralized finance is, in layman words, is a way of bringing in so many people to contribute to a certain goal. So from the word decentralization, it simply means contribution can come from different people without having just one person being the central
0: collection point.
1: Yeah, or actually being the one making the rules. So in the blockchain space, there's what we call DAO, which is actually a decentralized autonomous organization. So it's compared to governance in our today world, right? So it simply means different people can come together to actually govern, you know, a certain product, a certain ecosystem, a certain technology, you know, or different things. So same thing applies in finance. It simply means we have so many people contributing to the necessity of finance. And at the end of the day, it makes it easier to do so many things, you know, on the blockchain. So
0: when you hear blockchain,
1: yeah,
0: you know, I said crypto, and then there is Bitcoin.
1: Yeah.
0: And
1: so many other tokens.
0: Yeah. So I'm seeing tokenization, I'm seeing and for a while I've just been observing you say you've done XYZ amount of money, and I'm wondering, what's going on here? But I was going to ask you, so tell us, because at the era when blockchain and Bitcoin and crypto, at the time it came into Nigeria and everybody was having that craze, you know, was AI, is AI now, with blockchain that used to be at that time, and but some of us got our hands bumped. Like, if you ask me anything blockchain, I remember some transactions that I personally did, I'm like, never again. Now, what happened at the time when blockchain was introduced to Nigerians?
1: Okay.
0: And how did we bought then, you know, that was
1: So for me,
0: explain to us,
1: I didn't join the whole blockchain crypto thing the early days when it came into Nigeria. I actually joined in 2019. Still early, but then we've had a lot of people, you know, made a whole lot of things out of it. So for me, right, when knowledge is scarce, it becomes, should I say, it becomes prominent for the initial drivers to actually share knowledge. So for a whole lot of people that got burnt then, it's simply because we lack knowledge. And those initial drivers, you know, Nigerian being Nigerians, they were greedy and they didn't actually share the knowledge. I also got burnt in the early days. But at the end of the day, when I stayed, you know, I stayed put, try to focus on learning than on earning at that initial stage. You know, it got so clear. So in the blockchain space, just as you asked, and just as you have also experienced, there are tokens. There are different categories of tokens. There are coins, which are mostly owned by the blockchain infrastructure. For example, we have Bitcoin, and there are tokens, which are altcoins, generally said, from the blockchain. For example, you have Ethereum blockchain, and then you have so many other tokens. You have Binance blockchain, and then you have so many other tokens, right? So investing in all of those things then, as Nigerians, was majorly to earn. And just like your normal finance, your normal stock, your normal dollar, there's always a point of equilibrium where everything comes down back, right? So that is it. But when we start shifting our focus as Nigerians, or I think globally, to focus more on utilizing the technology for the benefit of ourselves, which is blockchain itself. Blockchain can be used for so many other things, including logistic industry, including healthcare industry, including finance, like, you know, that's where I base, including real estate. The blockchain can come into play across so many industry where we have problems in Nigeria. And for me, that is where my focus is. I'm focused on the technology and utilizing the technology to make betterness of the ecosystem and the country at large. You know, global payments, access to capital, access to financial knowledge, access to, you know, tracking for logistic problems, access to a whole lot of different things. That is where the blockchain itself comes in. So I wouldn't say a lot of Nigeria hearing me today should focus on crypto. No, focus on the tech. Focus on the technology itself. Come in for the tech. Come in for the love of solving problem with the technology. And then, you know, interesting things, you can start earning from that rather than fully. Every one of us that I know came in through the part of trading. We all got burnt. We lost money. A whole lot of money.
0: Oh, what are you looking at?
1: As a trainer, as when I came in, my first big loss was 10 million naira as a 2019. So that was 2019. Then. That was my ever biggest money I made. And I lost it back to the ecosystem. I made it from the ecosystem. I lost it back to the ecosystem. So it was crazy, right? Then around late 2021, I started looking at product building. Okay, you know, this whole thing is broader than this. There's always, in the ecosystem, in the blockchain ecosystem, there's always hype for different things. Back in 2019, you know, we had the likes of NFT, we have the likes of Memcoin coming 2021, 2022. Now we are in the days of real world assets. So, which is simply learning the technology itself and understanding the different time and season and how to build across those times and seasons. So,
0: wow. Why should Nigerians care about blockchain? Because, see, between you and I, that technology, meaning that I still don't understand it. Because everybody says, and like you have rightly said, that we can use it for anything. Now, mind's eye is, where is that blockchain? Where does it exist?
1: So,
0: You're here to expand on the knowledge, and then we talk about the finance.
1: I'm trying to see how I can break it down in layman terms.
0: Yes, please. It will come, don't worry. It will come.
1: So, now, for instance, I built a product that I exited in 2024 before starting Impulsa, which is EltGo. And what we did with EltGo was fractionalizing healthcare insurance. The blockchain gives you access to actually raise capital that you can use to solve this problem. For instance, you want to pay for health insurance, but you don't have the entire money. I can get 10% equity from you, go to the blockchain and ask people to stake on my protocol, and then you use that funding being staked to actually cover for your healthcare expenses while you begin to pay back in bits. We're also doing one with Grovers, which is a renewable energy company, where all you need to do is put down an equity. We have people on the blockchain protocol that actually stake. So staking just looks like something like what you're doing with your bank, where you fix your money in and then you get maybe 7%, 8%, 14%, depending on whatsoever bank. That is also the same thing on the blockchain. So I need money to finance a solar project or healthcare, right? You are funding with you, but you don't know what to do with it, or you are not currently using it. You can stake it to earn reward from me while I take that money to solve real world problem. I get paid back from whoever I solved it for, get my own profits, give you back your money with ROI or APY, as it's called on the blockchain. In real world, it's called ROI.
0: APY is called
1: Annual something yield. Okay. So it's like
0: and our product yield.
1: Exactly.
0: Yeah.
1: So it's like
0: you get it
1: it's like a yield you earn on that money. And mostly on the blockchain, your yield is more secure than more safer and even more than what you earn in your bank.
0: Mm.
1: Right? So that has been proven so many times. So that is one way of solving
0: a problem.
1: A problem with it. Mm. Right? For instance, now in finance, right? If you want to send money to the UK now and you're going through your bank, it's roughly will take maybe 3 to 5 days.
0: Mm.
1: Right? But the blockchain on itself has technology called stable coins that is widely used across so many institutions abroad.
0: Mm.
1: Here in Nigeria, our bank are just getting familiarized with that.
0: Richard.
1: But in the US, in the UK, in China, all of these things are already being done. And that will simply allow me to move payments from Nigeria to the UK instantly.
0: Tell me about Importer Pay. I've been watching.
1: So, Importer Pay actually started off crazy. When I mean crazy, is I actually didn't plan to do Importer Pay, right? Because I've done finance back in 2022.
0: When did you study in school first?
1: I studied accounting.
0: Okay. you can account for each money that's coming and going.
1: I studied accounting, right? So, back in 2022, I did fintech and then I got bonds and I was like, no, I'm not interested. So, we started Importer to help Nigerians access global products. So, sourcing, procurement, and shipping. That was the word Importer. That was what we started with. But while we started, 6 months down the line, we lost 50,000 RMB. That was about $6,000 as at then.
0: RMB is what?
1: That is Chinese yuan currency.
0: Okay.
1: Right. So we lost it through an agent that wanted us to make payments, and then boom, the agent just ran away with the money. We had to start paying.
0: Nigerian.
1: Actually, it's a Nigerian.
0: Okay. It's alright. It's okay.
1: So. You know, and then we had to start paying out of our notes to the client just to make sure that, you know, we restitute our integrity with the client. So at that point, I saw it like, bro, this is used to be about time. Why would you go and give one person and then lose money? Why don't you just build around it and build an infrastructure? And yeah, that was how we started Importer Pay. So using blockchain technology, Importer Pay currently promises near instant payments to almost 120, 190 countries. About 7 different currencies, right? For but we're currently serving both local importers, we're currently serving multinationals that are doing global payments in furniture, in pharmaceutical reels, and stuff like that.
0: Okay, so this is what we're going to do.
1: Yeah,
0: assume that we're in class, we're in class, right?
1: Yeah,
0: and you want to onboard me,
1: yeah,
0: on that platform.
1: Mm-hmm.
0: How does it work? Because I'm coming, all I know.
1: Is Naira.
0: Yeah. All I know is Naira, pounds, and dollars.
1: Yeah. So
0: how do I enter into that world and say, okay, divine gift wants to onboard me on this platform? Tell me how it works.
1: So actually, our onboarding is very seamless. You actually don't even need to care about the technology.
0: Okay.
1: What you need to care about is having your Naira.
0: Okay.
1: You don't need to know. You don't need to care, actually. Right?
0: I'm not sure. My hard inflation went.
1: No. The thing is, your onboarding is just like you do to your bank, okay. Right? We onboard you the regular way. We do your KYB because we only serve businesses, not individuals. So we KYB your business, AML, all the regulatory coverage that needs to be done on you are done directly on the platform. You don't need to say you're visiting somewhere. Done on the platform. Approved or denied, you know, return questions or this and this. We need this more. And immediately all of that is covered. And you want to make payments, all you need to do is you fetch the rate directly on our platform in Naira, putting your Naira into the platform with your invoice and payment instructions from your supplier abroad.
0: Okay.
1: And then within the next 30 to an hour, you get your payment slip. That's just it.
0: And then the supplier has collected.
1: Yeah. The payment slip only comes when the payment has been confirmed on the other end. So it comes with what we call UETR number. Fiscally, it's known here in Nigeria as your payments reference or your end-to-end reference.
0: Mm.
1: So it's called UETR, Universal End Transaction Reference, something like that.
0: Mm-hmm.
1: So it's called UETR number, right? So it comes directly with your payment slip.
0: So tell me about the amount of people that have onboarded on the platform. Because you recently celebrated something, so yeah. I was wondering, okay.
1: So, altogether, we have about 15 import company, and then we have two multinationals currently using us.
0: Okay.
1: And they all
0: because of this China boom. You know, there's a lot of China boom.
1: China still remains our biggest reel. But of recent, after launching our own internal infrastructure, we've gotten a lot of interest across Europe region and India. So one of the multinationals on us is a pharmacy company.
0: Okay.
1: Right. And it's been good since then. So, but yeah, like you saw, I don't know if you saw my tweet yesterday. You know, we had like a 4 month pause because before last month, before July, we were relying on other infrastructure. Right. And that wasn't good for our business proposition. Right. It's that they have very high fees, uncomfortable rates, and all of those uninteresting things. So back in April, my team and I decided we're going all in to build out our own infrastructure that we can depend on.
0: Okay.
1: And we can use based on what we know and what we have. We're not rushing to offer, you know, so many corridors at once. Mm-mm. Focus on what we can deliver on and then scale up from there.
0: So what kind of businesses are on the platform?
1: Regularly importers. So we have a physical office in Alaba. For those that want to visit, you can check in on Shaw BB8C, Alaba International.
0: No, don't for that. Continue. Alaba, shout out to Alaba people. Yeah.
1: So Alaba International Market, inside the electronics market, the new electronics market. So that is where we have working clients that come from inside the market. We have our agents go to the market to also reach out to these importers. But then I handle most of the multinationals discussion.
0: Because you have named. What does liquidity mean, and why is it such an important issue?
1: So this will take me back to why we paused our transaction.
0: Okay, tell us.
1: You know, in March. So in February, we raised $200,000 in liquidity funding, and the goal of that was simply to serve as treasury to always disburse faster transaction. So the importance of liquidity was what made us stop that, because at the end of the day, when we burn out the treasury, we need to replenish it. We need to fund it again, accumulating naira from Nigeria, trying to pour it back into the treasury, and boom, you get 3 days, 5 days delay. So that actually made us stuck on a transaction in March for a client, and the transaction took more than a week to settle because of that. So the liquidity at itself, it's simply always having. So let me just use that common language. Always having. You have cash. Like, what is this guy name? Kubana Chief Reuse, money in our water. So you have it in excess. So that's just liquidity. So in any field, liquidity is just having more money to run your business. Exactly. So for us then, we thought we actually had enough liquidity. But then we saw that, bro, this is killing the business. Which was now when we now went, instead of depending on liquidity, depending on infrastructure that can actually settle instantly. So whether you're giving us Naira, we have the infrastructure that can get your Naira to stablecoin. We have a regulated stablecoin in Nigeria called CNGN.
0: Okay.
1: If you've heard of it. So we have rails attached to those stable coins that then make sure that we don't need to hold a treasury. We only need to make sure that we are connected to a system that has the treasury and
0: already. Liquidity.
1: Exactly.
0: And how does the regulatory bodies come into this? Because, you know, we're sometimes late.
1: The thing is, honestly speaking, Nigeria regulatory bodies.
0: I don't want to use the bad word, but they
1: are stressing us. You know, recently, I think last week, we had NRS release a, I don't know what to call it, and, you know, they were demanding 1.5% of virtual assets volume. Is crazy. A stamp duty. That is like absurd. I've seen so many people, you know, try to like, yeah, we need to get tags, we need to get this, but bro,
0: so too much. So I like to understand parties, right? I understand that you're in Nigeria creating wealth, then there's the regulatory bodies who might not understand what it really looks like.
1: They actually don't.
0: Okay, so because that's something you said very early, that there is a knowledge gap.
1: Yeah.
0: Right. So how then do we explain in layman terms that, see, this 1.5% that you want to collect, it's not possible. You know why? I'm not sure what infrastructure. Right.
1: Yes, now.
0: And is it that
1: the 1.5% is not even actually as maybe on the fees of the transaction? It's actually on the main amount. So, for instance, on importer pay now, we charge 15 bps, which is 0.15% per transaction.
0: Okay.
1: So, it's not even up to 0.5%, 0.15%.
0: So let you know that my technologist, me, I'm a
1: media person.
0: No, not even media person. I am the bridge between people who know, people who don't know, people who want to learn. So we have to explain it like we're explaining, you know, about so let's explain it very well. So if you say 0.015%, let's look at it in naira and kobo. So it means that, let's say
1: that's like charging 0.15 0 points
0: minus 0.15% kobo.
1: No. You know, naira. So let's say you're doing like a $10,000.
0: No.
1: Okay, let me use naira. Okay, naira. So let's say you're doing like 10 million naira.
0: Yes.
1: That simply means you're charging 10,000 naira per transaction. Now, the NRS is saying they want to charge 1.5%
0: on the 10 million naira.
1: On the 10 million naira. Is that even 10,000? 0.15 on 10 million is.
0: Mathematicians in the house. We calculating.
1: Yeah, 0.15 on 10 million should be maybe 1.5 or something. Or. I'm not sure it's 50.
0: We're calculating that. It's 2021.3. We're discussing financial freedom in a digital world with divine gift, Afolabi Showalter. And while they are calculating blockchain, NRS, we're talking NRS now. We're talking a lot of things. Let's find out how much.
1: Yeah, that's 15,000.
0: 15,000 naira. So they want to charge.
1: They want to charge 1.5%, which will now be. Let me get that.
0: Good. Math is going on. Because now our cobble is involved and pounds and dollars is involved.
1: Which not 150,000
0: per transaction.
1: So imagine the business itself is charging 15%. 15,000. They want to charge 150,000.
0: No, come to the mic.
2: Before I'm coming, I'm here with you. Now, if they are charging that,
0: they want to charge 150,000
1: stamp duties. Yeah.
0: And you on the
1: that we are doing the actual transaction,
0: you are charging 0.5.
1: That's 15,000 naira.
0: You're charging 15,000 naira.
1: So you know, and the thing is, you know, Nigeria, our regulatory body, are still operating a web one system, which is the write only system.
0: Okay,
1: the read only system rather, which is they only push what they want, they don't allow the ecosystem contribute back to it.
0: So other ones.
1: You know, we have
0: Web 1, Web 2,
1: and now we have Web 3. So, you know, the days that we had before now, the government only just say, this is what we're going to do, and that's it. Nobody can contribute back to it. That, no, this is not visible.
0: It is visible.
1: But the regulatory body are supposed to actually interact with the ecosystem. We have different bodies. We have CBAN, we have BICON, we have NUGB. We have, like, so many different blockchain ecosystem that I know are active in Nigeria. And they are speaking with people around National Assembly and all of these places. But the likes of SEC, CBN, NRS, NFIU, most of this organization just believe, you just have to do it.
0: There is no dialogue.
1: Yeah, and the thing about this thing is, the blockchain ecosystem, to my own knowledge in Nigeria, is about $96 million.
0: Okay.
1: To my own knowledge. I know a lot of people would have done more.
0: Wow.
1: A lot of economy boost is coming from there. A lot of businesses have rose from the blockchain space. A whole lot of them that I know that have raised millions of dollars and employ, you know, gainfully employed Nigerians to work with them locally and globally. Now, if you start doing things like this, you start pushing these people to move their operating company out of Nigeria.
0: So let's just say that Nigeria will not eat its own, so don't worry. It would regulate itself. Nigeria has a way of regulating itself. That's what I'm sure of. It's now for me is the dialogue between blockchain technology and the regulatory bodies.
1: Yeah.
0: All of us will be fine. We'll find a way around it. We always find a way around it, right?
1: Yeah.
0: Now, so far, from 2019 till 2026, if you look back, what has blockchain taught you yourself?
1: So, generally, I've always seen that. To my knowledge, right? Yeah. Blockchain has actually taught me so many things. But I'm trying to find the key things. So, I'm not the only one. I think I can measure different people in my peer who has actually gone way and beyond from how we all met in 2019. Today, just because we adapted into the blockchain, we got ourselves synced in, you know, did the hard work, got ourselves to the limelight, and you know, we ended up benefiting from it. Blockchain is a place where if you're actually in, you know, you focus, you're grinded in, you know, you're actually going to make a whole lot.
0: Okay.
1: It's not easy, but at the end of the day, it's become so interesting on the long run.
0: What's the scariest about it?
1: You lose money. And, you know, like one of my friend used to say, Zeus, you say, the last place to go is zero. You cannot go minus zero. So the ground is zero. From there, you go back up, you know. So you lose money. But at the end of the day, there are a lot of opportunities, right? So it has taught me a whole lot of things. Blockchain has taught me how to relate with people, how to connect with people.
0: Okay.
1: How to seal deals. It has also told me opportunities everywhere. You just need to know where to find, how to find it, right? Follow no road. And at the end of the day,
0: some will say that it has helped you to seal deals, taught you how to relate with people, what more?
1: There's certainly the opportunities everywhere.
0: Opportunities everywhere. Now, some will say that blockchain and Yahoo is
1: a different thing.
0: Oh, it's a different thing.
1: It's very different. Very, very.
0: Okay.
1: The only thing is that because of the Nigerian culture of being mediocre, the blockchain actually, one way or the other, it brings in these people into the system. Because, for instance, you see somebody that has maybe done fraud, you know, all his life, and then looking for a way to just become
0: legit.
1: And then he just come and then just launch one crypto app, and then people think, oh, this person is this and that. So, and that's simply because the blockchain, in one way or the other, it brings in people of low calibers into the system. You know, because everybody, there's opportunity there, and everybody wants to utilize the opportunity. And currently, because it is still unregulated, that's why we need the regulatory body in. It brings in these people. You can't get somebody of that background go to a bank and want to open a bank. CBN will not even give you the license, whether you have the money or not. They are not going to give you. But in the blockchain space, because it's still unregulated, anybody can come in. So the blockchain itself and Yahoo is two different things. Truly, because of the decentralized nature of the blockchain, the Yahoo guys do what they take advantage of it to receive money from their customers, right? And then they blow the whole thing up from there. But now that we have organizations like A&D Phonexis in Abuja, who is even tracking down all of this. So in Nigeria today, if you're Yahoo boy listening to this and you go and receive crypto in Nigeria, there are organizations across that will track you down and they will pick you.
0: You see when I said Nigeria knows how to regulate itself.
1: So they will pick you and they'll hand you over to the government that will take you up from there, right? They do things with the EFCC and so many other organizations, right? So that is one thing. It's different from Yahoo because the only thing Yahoo guys can do on the blockchain is receiving and sending of crypto. They can't build technology that actually work. I give mention of how we can solve the problem of electricity on the blockchain by raising capital to fund green energy projects. Yahoo boy cannot do that. They cannot sit down to develop a business based on the technology. The only thing that you see them build is crypto app. Go and check everywhere. Any Yahoo boy you see is crypto app.
0: So how then do we convert them? Because one of the things that I've seen, apart from a little bit of low level of knowledge, is how then do we see them and convert them? Because they also have a knowledge. So how do we say that, okay, somebody's coming to you and saying that, okay, I've done this in times past, but I want to really understand the knowledge behind it.
1: So the thing is,
0: I've
1: had the conversation with two or three of those people in that category. But because of their past lifestyle, they can't
0: adjust.
1: Really? To force them to come in, they're going to tarnish your image. I've helped two or three of those categories of people.
0: So is it a mindset thing?
1: Yeah, it's a mindset thing. Because
0: then building from Lao Lao to
1: building is hard.
0: Say that again.
1: Building is hard.
0: For the ones that are back,
1: building is very hard. You know, building is stressful. Right? Building is, forget the, you know, forget this whole initiative and this. Yesterday I was, my palm got, you know, so stained, and I wore white and real fell. And I was like, shit, wax me. I for just wear jeans come markets today.
0: Why don't you look Friday
1: and just, you know, go to the office, and I started working from year to year. So building is hard. And that's why you see a lot of startups beyond the blockchain field, because founders come in with the mindset of, oh, let me go in, let me raise 200,000, 500,000, 1 million, 2 million, and then I'll be fine. Bro, money is not your problem. After that money, to grow and scale that money. So, for somebody that came from the lifestyle of earning freely,
0: yes,
1: and spending it freely,
0: really?
1: You can't build. You just carry your customer money on. Because by the time you don't scale to the point where the company itself now becomes so profitable for you to live your lifestyle on, and you can't raise, then the next thing is, oh, let me go and open betting platform, or let me go and, you know, do one of all these things, and boom, everything vanished.
0: So it means that there's no staying power in having to
1: bring them in. Except the government will handle that. But as an individual or private organizations, there's nothing you could do. Because if you bring them in and they get benefits through your influence and they spoil that, your reputation is at risk.
0: Okay. Just hold on a second. It signals on as we're continuing discussing financial freedom in a digital world with Divine Gifts Show at Tomo Afolabi. And if you have questions, comment us a WhatsApp message 0809-234-5913. Call us 0704-700-9913. Now, the words are coming. How is this space with the, apart from Nigerians, you interact with other people from different countries?
1: Yeah.
0: How's that interaction like? Tell us.
1: So, I'm going to start from the very basic points,
0: yes,
1: of interaction. I've interacted with folks from Canada, from Europe.
0: Well, yeah, you're hearing each other's voices.
1: Yeah, video calls, you know. And one of the key things I've seen some of these people do, or some of their governments, let me start from the government,
0: yes,
1: first, you know, do to encourage these people into adopting technology is, mm, from the very young age, they introduce these things to them.
0: Okay.
1: For me, I was already in final year before I heard about crypto. I was almost graduating. I've even graduated before I started building in the space. You know, because I was in the fashion space before coming into tech. So I was like, it was very hard. It was very hard to leave fashion because that is what has been sustaining me. Mm-hmm. So imagine living that kind of thing for a year or two before you can now start maybe eating it big. Even start earning. When I came into this space, I started working as a Discord manager, and I was earning then $10 a week. So, you know, $10 then was about 400 naira. So I was earning 4,000 naira a week. Then for months, before I started getting project manager jobs, started upskilling myself and started growing in the space, before I started fully building in 2021, when I started building, I was also broke for the whole year, you know, depending on my mom. I remember then I'll walk it because my house to my mom's house wasn't. So I'll walk from my house, go to my mom's place, go and eat, walk back to my own house and just stay there. You know, just because of the shame of going back home after I've left
0: home. He has to work.
1: So building is, that's just how tough and crazy it is. But imagine I had the knowledge, maybe while still in secondary school or still in the university. Let me use secondary school. By the time I'm in the university, I'm already interning at companies where I can gain experience, gain influence, gain knowledge. And at the end of that period, I can start building for myself. In China and some of these developed countries, if you're building in the blockchain space, there's already stipulated grants that comes to you just to make the economy thrive through you. Because, so for instance, let me give you a crazy example. Yes. We have blockchains businesses and companies that do not even raise from African investors or Nigerian investors. They raise from the global markets, bring that money back into the country, employ people. Either way, you're already solving problem of 5-10 people. Currently, I have 7 people working on them. I have 7 people gainfully employed. So imagine we have other people doing the same thing.

0: afternoon. Welcome to the Village Square on 91.9. I've sold so much market on radio. I have to pause. So now which dial?
1: No, it's time for Village Square. Whatever you're doing, my introduction, you have to pause. If you are cooking, put on your gas. Wow. If you are driving, park one side. If you are praying, if you do wipe, come on, ready. And whatever you're doing, you have to stop because it's Village Square. And when we are on the mic, something different entirely because we bring you different gists.
0: Call really happy birthday first. I think this is what is doing you. I think it's post birthday season that is doing you. You are really feeling yourself this season, but you know
1: it's low season. August season. I remember in August like this, we take it slowly. We move on a different level.
0: Wow. Before you know it, we're going to be saying happy Merry Christmas. Yes. We're going to be saying we're planning for the new year.
1: Yes, getting there.
0: Well, now is a time where parents want to pull their hair out. Yes. You don't know what to do with kids. Yesterday I was at my daughter's graduation.
1: Congratulations.
0: And then prom. Thank you so much. Ah, my boy, it's not easy. Thank you so much for the compliment.
1: Yes, sir.
0: It's not easy. And parents were at Quagmire's. They didn't know what they wanted to do with their children and said, you people must say something about this. You must have a conversation about how parents want to do. And they make it seem as if they force these parents to have children. Yeah. I don't know what to do with them. Oh, did they just eat? They're on their phones. They don't even talk to me. You see, my daughter will only come out of the room when she's hungry and wants to eat something. And when she wants to go somewhere, then she will send me a message. And so it's a battle this period. School is out of session. Well done to parents. It's not easy.
1: Well done.
0: The school awaits September. The school awaits parents in September when they send you that love letter. Yeah. When they call Bill. Then you now know how far. And then parents have been. Even, you know, the word on the streets, even in Lagos, is that people are concerned about it. My driver was talking to me yesterday and said, he was thinking of, he didn't want to separate his children, one in this school and the other, because of logistics. Because he's looking at it, you have a discount if two kids are in the same, and you don't have to really worry about. So people are looking for how to make their lives easier. But children are growing up in a world of smartphones, tablets, gaming, social media, and endless, you know, digital entertainment. So the question is, how do we try to stave them off of this technology drive? We're having that conversation today with the CEO of Tenfire Academy, Chris Obeki. I've never seen someone who is as passionate. Kola,
1: yeah?
0: Chris is, I've not seen somebody
1: wow.
0: that is as passionate about children and desensitizing or you know,
1: when I went to Brazil, I saw something great about
0: this.
1: I felt the rumbling of him as he came down from back. I said, this is a great time.
0: Welcome to the Village Square. This is welcome to the Village Square. We are happy to receive you here. Let's start with your passion for child education, focus, and please, parents want to know
1: we have to call in the numbers for them to join this beautiful conversation with this great marketer right here, Shining, the best star. If you want to join this conversation, the numbers to call in are 070-4700-8913.
0: Okay.
1: The second number is 070-4700-9913.

0: code number is 07041007913, and you're going to send me a message to our WhatsApp in the studio here. And the number for the WhatsApp is 08092345913. Thank you.
1: All right, so having said that, you can also follow if you want to know more about what Chris does. He's just his name. Mm-hmm. Once you go to his page, you will see everything that has to do with him. So you can follow there, you can follow Tenzai there, you can follow, you understand what he does. But my question, Chris, is that I didn't really think we've even established that since we started talking. How did your passion, you've been doing this for a while.
2: Yeah.
1: How did this start? How did this start? How long is it something that, and why did you see that it was a viable way to help parents learning kids?
2: All right. So, you know, when after my jump, you know that period where you write jam and you put law, say I want to go study law, right? I was one of them.
1: You're fantastic.
2: I was one of them. And actually, I did need the cut of mark, right?
1: Wow.
2: You did that. So I was at home one day and they said, oh, admission list has come out, let's check. And we checked the first list, admission list, A, zero, my name no day. I was like, what is this? Then after like 2 weeks, they released another name.
1: Yeah.
2: We searched for law. I saw my cutoff mark, I had 75.
1: Yeah.
2: But where is my name now? I don't see the name. That's when we now checked, we're now checking through the whole directory. That's the way they put my name. Chris Obike, Early Childhood Education.
1: No.
2: I had never heard of anything called Early Childhood Education. I didn't even know it was a course.
1: What?
2: And so I was like, is this a typo? Is this a mistake? We were like, maybe they will change, you know, this jam portal, maybe it's sort it out. And then after like 2 weeks, I kept refreshing this thing. Still the same Early Childhood. I asked my friends, do you know of any course called Early Childhood Education? They said no. Ah, I said, well, they're giving me admission. I don't want to stay at home another year. Let me just go to the UN and see what's going on. So we went there. When I went there, I went to the main campus. We were doing our clearance.
1: Yeah.
2: That's when he now told me that, oh, this Early Childhood Education is not even in the main campus. It's like, this is a UN, there's a Kewa and the Boro campus.
1: Yeah.
2: So a Kewa is at a small part. Only like three departments are in that
1: building.
2: That's where they threw us in. And my whole department was basically people that put in law. So just cut, copy, paste. Right? And so I was like, what kind of course? So that time, if you ask me, what are you studying in university? I was saying, oh, mass comm. How do I want to start explaining?
1: Early childhood.
2: We were like, okay, my mom was like, just go and do it. Maybe after 1 year,
1: your mom was nice.
2: You can transfer.
1: Okay.
2: Then I think I had an aunt in the US too that was like, oh, Melia, just go. You know, you might even like it. I was like, okay, let's see what it is now. So we started first semester. We did it. It was fun. Like it was like play. It was like go play because everything is about, you know, children, not play. So it was like play. The whole thing was just funny. But after like the first semester, when I went home, I was at home and I saw my neighbor, our neighbor at home.
1: Yeah.
2: She was trying to teach our child about her. I was like, oh no, don't do it like this. Do it like this.
1: And after that semester,
2: and she looked at me and she did it and the child complied more.
1: Yeah.
2: She was like, ah, this thing worked. I said, oh, it's just one of those things that they're teaching us in school. So when I got back, I'm a neighbor boy and I was like, okay. This thing is actually a real problem. There are parents every day who want to help their kids. It's an everlasting need.
1: Mm.
2: Parents always want their kids to do better in school. And I was like, okay, what if we created a Facebook group where, you know, when they taught me what they taught me in school, I'll take it and go and share on the Facebook group. Right? And that's what I did. I created the Facebook. I think I called it Parenting in the 21st Century.
1: Oh,
2: wow.
1: Chris.
2: This was like 2018.
1: Yeah.
2: Right? I created the group and I started posting there every day. I was posting like 3 times to myself because nobody joined the group.
1: Wow.
2: Right? I kept doing it. At some point, then we started recommending the group. Jeez. Then we started to join. We started from 5 to 10 to 25 to 50.
1: Mm.
2: I think it was during the lockdown.
1: Exploded.
2: So it went from like 200 members to like 3,000 members.
1: Wow.
2: like in the space of like 7 days.
0: That's what we call consistency.
2: And so like and so that gave me the first taste of blood that oh this thing bad. You can really a lot of people and every day the impact was there because you see these parents once I drop a post, oh thank you so much. This is exactly what I'm dealing with. Interesting. Right. So that's exactly like that's my foundation. That's how I even knew that oh this was something that I could do. But then eventually we stopped though. We stopped. You know, life goes serious later and then we stopped. But later we now picked it up and grew to what it is today.
1: So you don't regret studying early childhood education?
2: Nah, I can't. I can't. It's God's way.
1: Okay, so in your journey through this early childhood education and practicalizing it and showing people the way in quote, what has stood out for you as the main problem parents struggle with children and children especially with which ages?
2: It's ignorance. The main problem is ignorance. The main problem is that parents don't prepare enough for the job of parenting. And there is also a depth of knowledge, of information about, you know how like you want to do marriage, you go to marriage class. You want to become a doctor, you go 6 years to become a doctor. Because you understand the consequences of killing somebody in the theater. That's the same way that kind of, that level of preparation is even more so needed in the parenting space. But there is very few. And they think that you are dealing with a whole new life. Because a child's age, from that level where maybe they are born to 18, or even now that the world has exposed very well, so let's just bring it down a bit, to maybe 14, right, is totally dependent on how the parent molded the child. And so, literally, you have the power to make or mar the life of your child. And you don't know that you have this kind of power. And you don't know, and so you wing it.
1: That's it. You wing it.
2: You just wake up, oh, today, okay, let's put them in school. Tomorrow, let's feed them pap. That's tomorrow. After all, there's no manual. But, like, that's the ignorance. Because you don't know. It's like you don't know that you don't know. And you... There's a lot of damages that are caused. When you see a lot of adults walking around, walking traumas. You don't even know that, oh, this is as a result of like how they were groomed from childhood. Trace all the behaviors, all the things that stand out for you today. You realize that they all stem from childhood. Even as an adult, think about the first thing you spend your money on. You may realize that you are basically satisfying your childhood cravings.
1: Yes, it's true. Color or no.
2: For me, someone like me, I know that when we were growing up, we were poor. So, like, we didn't eat a lot, you know, this nice thing. So, once I have money, like, I want to buy food. I want to buy those crunchy ice.
1: Yes, it's true.
2: It seems very ordinary, but I'm just responding to the patterns that I saw, so you
1: think that parents should attend some kind of class that prepares them, the parents, because I think it's something we just assume comes naturally to us as a people. But I know some people who say, I know someone who says she when she grows, you know, like a full adult, she's not interested in having kids. And I asked why, she said it's a lot.
2: There's a reason why people abroad, they only give birth to one or two kids. It's not because they don't have the money to train 7 children. Is because the work it takes to be intentional about one child. I mean, you yourself, you already know what it is you want to do for yourself. You already know that it's a lot of work, a lot of pressure on you. Now, think about guiding another entity. All the challenges that you are already facing by yourself that you've not even finished dealing with, you have to deal with it with another person. And you are helpless to what the eventuality becomes. What becomes of this ability, because the only thing you can do is your best. At the end of the day, your child is still going to walk the path, but you have to prepare them for the path. And in that, it is in that preparation, it is in the lack of it thereof that we don't even have. And so, like, when you think about doing that for one child, doing it for two kids, doing it for three kids, doing it for four kids.
1: That's why they're tired by the time they have the last child. The last child is practically smaller or just
2: overwhelmed. Exactly. Yeah. Exactly. right? And then you realize that, oh, the whole span of your life has been basically trial and error.
1: Yeah.
2: Why do that? Right? So it's a thing of today's day and age, the biggest problem is the problem of ignorance.
1: That's why you said ignorance.
2: That's a big
1: How many children do you think one should have?
2: Honestly,
1: you to raise them and still have a life after raising them.
2: Number one is you need to look at yourself. How much time do you have? Because it's an investment. Think about how much time you spend at work every day. As a parent, you should be spending the same amount or even more on parenting. That's the level of intentionality it takes. Right?
1: Oh,
2: I'm serious.
1: People don't have that.
2: They don't. It's idealistic.
1: Yes.
2: It's idealistic. But when you realize that you don't have that time, that will tell you that, okay, even if I'm going to put in some level of structure, I cannot do this for more than two children. I cannot do this for more than three children. So you don't wear and tear yourself.
1: Exactly. So that should be the caveat. That should be like something that holds us.
2: How much commitment? It's not even about money.
1: Yes, it's commitment.
2: It's how much commitment can I pour
1: into
2: this kid?
1: Oh, I like that. How much commitment? Apart from just, now when you're born anyhow, it's not about burning now that, oh,
0: What about those ones that you're trying to look out for? No, you want a certain gender. Shall those gender, sorry to say, people?
2: Yeah.
0: He was looking for
2: his son.
0: He had eight girls. Got pity on. They go on being wicked. Maybe given that picking would be fine. He now had the ninth
1: child as a boy.
0: So what would you say about?
2: I think in today's day and age, all those things. We are moving forward now. We can't be moving forward and be dragging.
0: Yes, moving forward. Most of them are not. They need to move forward.
1: No, but that is why they it's easy. It's going to ease us into our next question. Mm-hmm. Springtime. So you have nine children in the house and they're running around. They are being children.
0: Nine children.
1: You understand?
2: I do want to do it.
1: You just go and say, darling, when you go, please, on your way back. Buy eight times because like this, your children now becomes your children. And then so they're introduced to screen time, and now screen is everywhere.
2: Yes.
1: There's the laptop, there's the tablet, mm-hmm. there's the phone, there's mm-hmm. the even the toy phone. Children now so it's a battle that we're fighting. How do we? I don't even know how to. How concerned should we be?
2: Very.
1: About the addiction to screen.
2: Extremely.
1: Excessively so.
2: Extremely. Extremely concerned. You see, the way the brain works in patterns, right? Mm-hmm. And there's a chemical called dopamine, right? When you hit dopamine, it is exhilarating.
1: Oh,
2: it's the best thing you've ever had. You want to keep chasing that high.
1: Mm.
2: Right?
1: Yeah.
2: And so you see a lot of parents, we talk to a lot of parents every day, who my child is addicted to screens.
1: Yeah.
2: My child is this, my child is that. And then you ask about what their day is like. And they say, nothing. They just go back to school.
1: Yeah.
2: They are home. They're nothing else. Right? And these same children that we're talking about, from a very, very young age, maybe like when they were like age two or age three, they were watching Cocomelon. Or they were watching one. They say they fool themselves. One of the things, whenever I'm talking to the parent, and they say, I expose them to educational. I say, hold it there.
0: Educational
2: works. You think your child is getting that?
1: I know.
2: If anything, they're just copying the intonation. They're just blabbering.
1: Yes, and they copy their intonation. Mm-hmm. And a child speaks. And then you, as Nigerians, the neighbor was asking her, how did you get your son to speak like this?
2: Sure.
1: Mm-hmm. So you miss your message and stay with the intonation like Chris said.
2: Mm-hmm. Right? And so it becomes, because your child has been exposed to that 3D level of entertainment, that 3D, that their brain has hit a new high that ordinary, like actual activities, like things, can no longer feel.
1: Yeah.
2: And so they are addicted to that high. And so they have to keep chasing that high. So you're now pitting. When you tell a child, don't touch this phone. Or
1: yes.
2: Have you tried to stop a dog at it?
1: No, I know.
2: Have you tried to hold it?
1: They will
2: rank.
1: Yes.
2: So
1: that's why the child throws such a tantrum. lies on the floor, stretches, kicks the legs out.
2: Child doesn't care, just wants to get, and the moment you give it, you see.
1: They calm down. Oh la la.
0: But sorry,
1: that way.
0: I'm getting addicted to the screen. I feel it depends on what the child is getting addicted to. If I don't know if maybe now we have parental guidance, usually YouTube and all kind of things. But if they are learning from it, I think that's no problem. Surely if you know what they are doing,
2: there's a level as to when you should start it. Obviously we live in a screen world. But there is a level when you should never, you should not even, like your child on the screen should not be like 10 meters away from
1: yes,
2: it. I know. You see anything from ages 0
0: yes,
2: to at least 5 the child should not know where a screen is. And what that means, like I said, the level of intentionality it takes. What it means for you, the parents, because it's easier said than done. What it means for you is that number one, you will use your phone around your child. Because when you do that, your child is going to, what is mommy pressing? What is mommy always doing here? And their curiosity takes over and they want to see. And like when you are pressing, they will not come and look. They will look. You will not have like a TV around where they are. What that means is that if you have a big screen where you guys watch, you will not do that. Right? It means that you can no longer, because it becomes harder to wean them off than to not expose them at all. But from when you're at 6 you now start rationing, so you now start creating structure around it. Say, okay, you can use this, but for 20 minutes.
1: Intentionality.
0: So, what would you say about this? The parent that okay, this small thing, and I say, maybe the child is probably one, but not yet one.
1: Yeah,
0: the don't worry, they put on the TV, take it to
1: Coco Melon,
0: okay, and the child is calm.
2: So what would you now say? Exactly what I'm saying. Because number one, if these parents knew the effects of those things, do you know how many people that knew us and say, oh, my child has speech delay?
1: I know.
0: Yeah.
1: Do you know
2: what's the number one cause of speech delay?
1: They think it is
2: the screen.
1: No. Wow. Please say it again.
2: It's screen time. Exposure to screen time. If you expose your, because what it does is that it delays the growth of your child's motor skills.
0: Okay, good.
1: Same at the year. No, guys, I need to say it louder for those at the back.
0: Yes.
1: Because a lot of us as Nigerians think that when your child has speech delay, it's medical.
0: Thank you.
2: A lot of these things are basically like cause and effect. Is what did you expose them? See, the thing with screens, like, is like giving somebody pain relief, right? You numb them to pain, which means that their pain tolerance is so low that they cannot even withstand any form of that. So what screens do is that they delay the development of the little sensory organs in your child's brain and body.
1: Okay, like blindness. Yeah.
2: Exactly. And so the reason why they have speech delay is basically this child has not practiced enough. This child has not been put in a position enough to train that motor skill that they have. And so, when they are not supposed to be doing it, they are not trying to get the hang of it.
1: Okay, so then what happens? Because some people may explain to you that, oh, in certain parts of Lagos, they don't have play areas outside. And parks are not really our thing.
2: It's not about what do you need to do?
1: No, especially if you want the child to be distracted. Because I'm coming to the question of, what do you replace screen time?
2: So what you replace screen time is very easy. Right, number one, you need to find things. Let the child touch grass. Well, by touch grass, I mean there are a lot of toys that the child can see. Games, games are so good, and that's why number one, when parents say, "Oh, my child plays too much," I'm like, "What do you want him to do? You want him to go to the bank and start working?" Because his play is the number one channel through which a child learns. Play. There's a reason why they literally created a school based off of the Montessori.
1: Yes.
2: Play is the way. And so what play does for children, you cannot, play is basically what teaches them critical thinking. Play is basically what teaches them the environment and how to like adapt in the environment. Play teaches, depending on the kind of play, it can teach them communal thinking, it can teach them cooperation, it can teach them a lot of things. Right, think about a child that is basically stacking cards by color. Yeah. What do you think they're doing? They're identifying. They're building that rack, right? And so what you do is find other things. At that age, when your child is 2 years, you know that children at that level, maybe 2 years, they can't separate work from play. So if you tell that child to learn doing in the kitchen, that will gladly want to do that.
1: Yes, because the child will be jumping
0: up and down. Cut you there. Okay, now, because my mind, I'm trying to process something. You said exposing the child to screen. Now, most parents feel like, or they believe that when a child sits on the screen to watch whatever is watching, if you make it from there, he or she will learn how to speak.
1: The only thing they learn is
0: accent. Because now you're saying that stacking of cards and all, like colors and all. No, are the parents also willing to teach that child, okay, this is orange, this is red, and no, most of them, yes, they just go and play. That's what the next problem we have in most parents, we push out. Okay, put on the TV, let her watch.
2: What I mean, teaching orange and all of that, that's the job of, like, because your job is not even to play with your child. Yes, playing with your child is nice. And most of your child will even want you to play, because when you do that, it even depends the bond you have with your kids. However, most of the things that you want them to figure out, you just let them figure it out.
1: On their own.
2: Even let your child be bored. Let them struggle.
0: So don't
2: Right, okay. And so you don't have to have an active role, so to speak. Let them figure it out on their own. Problem solving. That's even what builds confidence. Because the fact that they are doing it and they build that castle and it stands, the child is gaining confidence in their own ability.
1: Okay, so I know that you do. You see, Chris has put together, he does this boot camp with kids and with, and I like what you're saying now, because don't have small children again. If I had, because I know that I used to struggle that time, and I would leave them. I'm a very outdoorsy person, so I would leave them in a place where they can play outdoors. But I know that not everyone has that patience to do it. So you say, just bring the mat, play here on the floor, carry the wrapper, sit down here, throw my combs or whatever for them. Just let them be here where I can see them. But I know that usually you put together, you have a set of programs you put together for kids at different ages and at different, in fact, it's all year round. How do you curate the activities for kids at the different ages that you curate them
2: for? So, for example, I'm going to use the current program we're running right now, which is the Focus Bootcamp. And what the Focus Bootcamp does is basically retrains the child's brain to be able to focus. Right? Attention span is such a big issue right now. And what causes lack of attention? What erodes attention span? Screen time.
1: Really?
2: Right? Yes!
1: Attention.
0: Because,
1: okay, explain.
2: Right? So, see it like this. Think about TikTok.
1: Yes.
2: You know how, like, you're watching a video on TikTok, and all of a sudden you now realize that you can't watch a video in normal speed anymore. You have to hold it down so that it'll be 2x. Because you want to be done with this. And so, like, screen time, because of the overexposure to a lot of exciting or a lot of colors and numbers, views, all of those things, nothing satisfies your brain anymore. And so you are quickly zoned off. You want to quickly zone off. You want new excitement. That's what the dopamine. You hit one level, it pushes you to the two, it pushes you to the three. And it doesn't stop. Right?
1: Yeah.
2: And so that's the issue. And so what we do with Focus Bootcamp, because that's a behavioral problem.
1: Yes, it is.
2: Right? However, how do you solve a behavioral problem? It's not an academic problem. Real parents, once their child cannot focus in school, they start looking for lessons to teach us. It's not there. It's a behavioral problem. And the person that solves it, number one, is the parent at home. What creates that is, number one, structure. Right, because it's just like going to the gym to train your muscle. You train your focus muscle as well, and that is why children who are well groomed, children who are bored, who figure things out themselves, who do puzzles, that's why they have very great attention span. Their attention is great because they've been training their skill to be able to get through those hard times.
1: Since when
2: they were kids.
1: Yes, I get that now.
2: So imagine that I was trying to build a castle, a very long castle with all these Rubik's. You think that child doesn't have focus? You think they can't stay concentrated on the task? They can't, because they've been training it.
1: Yes.
2: And so what we do is, and it's more remedial now, because our people, we like fire brigade approach. It's only when things are spoiled. That's when we realize that we need to do something. Nobody comes from a preparation point of view. Right? And so what we try to do for children within the age, within the formation years, is we help the parent build or create the scenario where this child can start training that focus, maybe from 5 minutes to 7 to 10 to 15 to 20. And if you are consistent, you can get at least 30 minutes, 1 hour of focus. Especially on the side of academics, because that's mostly where they come from. Yeah. Oh, I want my child to be able to read more.
1: So they work with the parents.
2: They work with the parents to achieve that. But also, we now have coaches and psychologists who also train, because we now have classes where they bring their child to, and we now give those children activities to do. These are activities that will engulf them. And as they are doing it, because they are stretching themselves within that period of time, they are stretching their focus. Right? I want you to train or something. I want you to train your arm, but I'm going to give you an arm program. I'm going to give you what to do simultaneously to train that. And then when you do that over a period of 21 days, you start seeing, that's when behavior starts to change.
1: Oh, after 21 days.
2: After 21 days.
1: So the minimum time you can do is 21
2: days of consistency.
1: Yes, and above.
2: And once you do that, we've done this, we've tried it with hundreds of children, it's the only program that has 100% success rate.
1: Are you for real?
2: Right? So for the parents who commit to it, they all get results. Right? And so, how we know what we should do for every child, how we know what activity, because for every age level, for every age level, there is a different motivation.
1: Yeah.
2: There's something else that matters to them. So for many children within the ages of 5 to 6, what you want to get at is the child's ability to sit still.
1: Yes.
2: Because those ones are still fighting control with their body. Right? They're fighting control with their body. So the activities that we give them are activities that keep them still.
1: Does it challenge them initially when they
2: start? Of course. Of course, it's a battle. It's a battle. But you have to hold on. Right? But you know, between the ages of 7 to 8, those ones, they have the capacity, they just don't pay enough attention. So they are careless, they make silly mistakes that they shouldn't make. And when you ask them again, you see that they actually know what to do, they just made a mistake. And so what we train is the ability to spot mistakes, the ability to spot errors, the ability to second check, right? But children between the ages of 9 to 12 is the same thing. So what we try to train is independence.
1: Yes.
2: We try to train them to actually do what they know they need to do.
1: Okay.
2: Because maybe even if it's hard, even when they don't like it, but because it's important to do, so we give them activities that rewire, that get them to start seeing those activities from there. Like, it doesn't matter what the activity is. It's just about, do I have to do this? Why do I need to do this? And then I'll do it because I need to. Then for children between the ages of 13 to 14, those ones are now self-leadership. It's about being able to lead yourself. Because, the 14 is a new 18.
1: I know. I know 14
2: is 18. Jesus. The word has exposed. The word has exposed. So, at that age, it's about self-leadership. It's about, I am the kind of person who does X. So it becomes identity-based coaching. Right, it's about changing their view of themselves so that they can act in accordance with that, their self-image.
1: It's a complete package. You have parents who go the entire 9 yards because they have kids across
2: obviously we have parents who maybe have children within this age, and all of them are in the program.
1: Yeah, but so why do people have to join? Because isn't long vac, for example, long holidays, a time for children to rest? Why and it's a, they have to bring the child to where, I mean, at different ages. I like how you've broken it down. You know, there's the 7 to 8, there's the 9 to 12, and then there's the 13 to 14. Do they have to come to a physical place?
2: Not necessarily. We do every, at Tensai, we operate 100% online, right? And so within that time frame, they just need to log in. We try to build a system where they log in, the parents are able to also log the child's activities during the week. Child just comes there on weekends to just log in to the session with us. They have their session, they meet other children, and they all build something together. It's like an interaction. So it's no pressure, it's not academic. We're not trying to get you to come first or come second, but it is basically, see, are we supposed to be doing this during holiday?
1: Exactly.
2: Not necessarily. But there is a problem that needs solving.
1: Yeah.
2: Right? And the thing about this is that it's a background problem. It's a barrier problem.
1: Yes,
2: it is. Not an academic problem. When your child goes to school, they cannot study because they have attention challenges. Because they have focus challenges. Right? Mm-hmm. And so they cannot, even if they want to, even if they do, even if they have the brains, they still cannot get themselves to really, really go through the whole process because they have focus issues. And so this becomes an opportunity for parents who, oh, their children have this challenge.
1: So to correct
2: to that, correct it now. Right? And if all is said and done, if all is well, please let your child play. Let your child relax. Let them do something fun. Let them discover themselves.
0: Tensa is not the normal activities we see in school. You go for summer coaching, they're teaching you, just want to come out next, all those.
2: You don't do that.
0: It's to relax the brain, just to relax the brain, let them feel.
2: Yes. Let them feel calm and then let's train. It's basically training a new behavior. It's self identity so that they start seeing themselves in a new light, they acquire new skills that immediately translate, not just in academics, but also in their other ways of life. And we even have, because once they're done, once you have this foundation, even that thing is easy peasy because you cannot build every other thing on
1: it. But imagine if a woman, if let's say we have parents listening to us now, and we have a woman who's struggling with a child who's glued to the screen just because she didn't know better. And you know, when these kids are glued to screens like that, they find it difficult to come out of there and interact. I have a colleague in the office who's always saying that her daughter is antisocial. Kathy, do you have any way that my daughter can go to? Because she's always on her phone. And what would you say to someone like that who's struggling and whose child is already swallowed up?
2: I get that. And so for children who are already at that level where they are addicted and they are still within the formation years, the parent has to take charge. The parent has to come back in and take control by rationing. Right. So structure. What does structure do? Structure is basically a combination of three things. It means a study schedule, a study zone, and a reward system. Is that a reward system?
1: Yeah.
2: Right? Children act dominantly based off of what they stand to get and from their point of view.
1: Yeah.
2: Right? It's not about promising one or 1 million and one things, it's not about promising two or three things. It's about consequences, about rewards and consequences, about cause and effect. And so, what the parent needs to do, you just need to ration it and stay firm on it. Oh, I see that you are obsessed with this, but what's going to happen is that I'm going to let you use the screen for 20 minutes, after which you're done for the day. And the parent holds that line.
1: Even if the child is
2: wants to hit his head on the ground,
1: just stand firm.
2: Hold that line. If you hold that line, if you do that for 10 days consistently, the child is going to learn that this structure is here to stay.
1: Mm-hmm.
2: Now, obviously, don't let them in the cold like that. So there is one of the things we teach it in our behavioral modification program, where we tell parents that as parents, we almost always focus on negative reinforcement, which is you always want something to go wrong before you try to fix it. But then you ignore all the times that things go right.
1: Mm-hmm.
2: And so when you start focusing on the part where the child is doing something right, maybe the child complies with you, you praise them for it.
1: Yes, true.
2: Give them that straight praise.
1: So that's not praise.
2: That's straight praise. Like, I like how you didn't fight me. Don't say, oh, good boy. Right? I like how you didn't fight. Structure, I like how you turned in your phone the moment 20 minutes was up. It shows that you understand what we're doing. Mm-hmm. High five.
1: Yeah.
2: Something like that. Right? Because you did that, the child is going to want to do that again tomorrow. Mm-hmm. Why? Because they want to get that same, they want to get that reinforcement again. And that's how you slowly you start retrieving the child. to be able to contain that desire, to be able to okay
1: yes,
2: and then you can even start reducing
1: yes.
2: If you get to a point, it can get to a point, and obviously as you are reducing it, you must fill that void.
1: Exactly,
2: because that's what nature abhors a vacuum.
1: Yes,
2: right.
1: Yeah.
2: You must fill it. There's needs to be something with books.
1: Okay,
2: there are a lot of interesting books that will pull your child in.
1: Mm-hmm.
2: Like, I mean, when we were growing up, we did not have phones and all of that, but we used to read a lot of those books. You know, read a lot of all those big books.
1: Yes,
2: we read for 1 month.
1: Yes,
2: and it's like a movie.
1: Oh, we did. You did. Are you amazing?
2: Yes.
1: You said you want to finish it.
2: Yes.
1: So go back to that.
2: Yes, go back to books. There are a lot of exciting books. There's a lot of like stories. There's a lot of activities, even in your fairy tale, that you can do that will take those times that you that are
1: on just show them. Yeah.
2: And show
1: but
2: them.
1: How long can we fight the battle of the screens? How long? The world is just moving at such a pace that I don't even know what to call it. Every day there's something new that is coming up. Sure. So for how long is it if we are resisting the waves that are coming? How is it something, I don't know.
2: One thing I personally believe in is that the masses are wrong.
1: Mm.
2: Right? And so I make it a point of duty to not do what the masses are doing. If you see that the masses are moving towards a particular wave, it's your sign.
1: To still push back.
2: It's your sign. So right now we are pushing towards erosion. We are eroding our way of life. Mm. We are eroding a lot of things to fit a new reality. It is time for us to start being conservative. It's time for us to start moving back to those old, boring, mundane things.
1: I know. Mm. So you, for example, let me get personal. Can you drop your phone if you forgot your phone, for example, would you?
2: Obviously.
1: Would you be okay?
2: Obviously. Like, outside of the fact that I work, I control meetings and all that.
1: But life will not stop.
2: But nothing.
1: You know what I'm asking? Because some people get into a frenzied panic when they forget their phone. Right? When they, I drop my phone and I'm okay.
2: The only reason why I would need my phone is for work. Maybe like I know there's something I'm
1: carrying. Yeah, but it's not like you're sleeping on your phone.
2: Nope.
1: I have a friend who slept on her phone before. The phone has fallen down. The screen has broken several times because you want your phone to all the way to when you sleep. And I think so. This is as adults. Adults are battling.
2: Think about children now.
1: So that's what you're talking about. If you catch it young with the kids, then they can grow into a more structured way of life when they grow.
2: I have a friend that I think he made that mistake and he exposed his kids to TV and all of that. And the one time the TV got burnt. You know what he did? He didn't buy a new TV.
1: Wow.
2: This guy is a chronic Manchester United fan. So whenever they wanted to watch football, he would go outside. His brother got. And for 2 years, they didn't have a TV at home.
0: 2 years.
2: Today, he has replaced that TV, and the students still don't watch TV.
1: Because it's a
0: Yes.
2: So when you take it away from them. Take it away!
0: Yeah.
1: And because they saw that the TV got bad, they couldn't protect it.
2: Like,
1: when is the new TV coming soon? When is it coming
2: at
1: soon?
2: At some point, they filled it with so much. There's so much happening that the children don't even care anymore. They don't care about the TV.
0: That's true.
2: You don't care about school. They're just always doing.
1: So how many students have you gotten into your academies, sessions, different sessions at a go? How many kids would you say you've successfully been part of their lives with what you do with Tenzai?
2: So from when we officially...
1: What is Tenzai, Sef? I've been...
2: All right, so
1: sounds very...
2: Tenzai means... It comes from the Japanese word that means genius.
1: Oh.
2: Yeah, so genius kids.
1: Tensei. Because you know some people don't know how to pronounce it.
0: That's what they call sensei.
1: No, that's sensei.
2: Tensei is, it comes from the Japanese means. When we're looking for a name, we're like, we want to be able to raise genius kids.
1: Mm.
2: And that's why we are more, you see, everything that we offer, we're a child development institute.
1: Yes, definitely.
2: Right? So everything that we offer is basically geared towards raising the complete child. There's the academic band, there's the psychological band, there's like the parental band. So we work, we've even expanded into teachers. Because these teachers they spend a lot of time with these kids.
1: Yeah.
2: And a lot of teachers in Nigeria today are not trained on how to handle these kids. And so we're like, we're going to train you in the Tensei way so that when you're handling these kids, you understand the job, you understand what you're trying to do.
1: Yes.
2: Right? So we're trying to build, we're building a complete ecosystem to protect and raise the child the right way.
1: So how many people you can't do this all by yourself.
2: Obviously.
1: How is your team like? How is your team structured? How did you come together? Yeah. Because you're very tunnel vision with what you had. Anybody I speak to, I say Chris knows exactly what he's doing, and you saw it. What happened he's very passionate, and I told the ladies, I said he's very passionate about what he does, and somebody who's passionate about what you do makes a difference. You're not now doing it perfunctorily as a chore or as a job. You're doing it now for mission. It's a mission. So how do you?
2: My team, we have a lot of departments at SI. We have the teachers.
1: It's a whole institute.
2: We have the teachers department. We have about 100 teachers.
0: 100?
2: Yeah, we have 100 teachers. We're always training. Even right now, we just launched. We're training. We want to train at least 2,000 before the end of the year.
0: Mm-hmm.
2: We have the administrative department where, like, we basically obsess over the internal details of every child, how the child behaves, the child's attitudes, everything. We have the psychological department where it's filled our coaches, psychological department that is hosting the people boot camp. We have the academic side where, like, we have our group classes where we basically train children. We teach them English, math, and sciences across from grade one.
1: Wait, so do you guys hold it? Do you? Yeah, is that where homeschooling came from?
2: Yeah.
1: I was going to say, do you provide curriculum for
2: them? We create our own curriculum. We make
1: for homeschool children.
2: And so we also have, like, the parents side. We basically, like, we have a full academy where we train parents on how to help their kids at home. And so, like, and then the other part is support, the marketing, all of those things exist. But so far, we have a very big team.
1: So where are you going with Tensai? Because I'm looking at the time, and I know that I can be so, it's easy to get wrapped up in what you're saying because it makes sense. So before time runs away and leaves us, where are you going with Tensai?
2: So for Tensai, we want to see a world where children are considered, right? Because it's like children are born. They are put in a situation where just follow this. The parent lays the map, but nobody cares about what are the intrinsic details about this child that makes this child. See, the reason why we created the name Tensai is that we believe that every child is a genius.
0: Yes.
2: Every child has the ability to be a genius. The only reason why they are not is because we as adults, we don't pay enough attention. And we are all born with what we call a unique identity. That unique identity is what separates you from me. It's what separates me from me. We all have those talents, those things. See, this is what I'm saying, all the things I'm doing, they seem ordinary to me. Somebody else will see me and marvel at
1: me. They're marveling
2: ordinary to me. They're ordinary to me. And you could say that, there goes my unique identity.
1: Mm-hmm.
2: Right, so I can go on and be the best in the world at this with nobody to stand in my way because I'm moving in line with what I'm supposed to do, right? And so the goal of Tensai, what we're trying to achieve, is to be able to grow from that early years, from that foundation, from age 3-2, to raise the child to a point where they can actualize the genius in them. Right, so everything we do, we don't hyperfixate on academics. It's more about the completeness.
1: Yes. So we should move away from that.
2: Yes, a lot of people, what do you study and what are you doing?
1: You tell somebody, I want to be a DJ, I want to be, you stand from far to tell them, you cannot come close to tell your parents that. But you see that now, education is opening up.
2: That's what I'm saying. We're so concerned with getting certificates than being educated. Right? We're so concerned with getting certificates. That's why somebody will go do
0: master's.
2: You do that one, but you put that person in the field. You put that person where they can actually make a difference. And they can't provide anything outside of textbook
0: knowledge. Like what you said, I want to be a DJ now. I know someone that the father killed her dream because she loves to sing.
2: Imagine that.
0: Because the man wanted to, sorry to say this, for people, though. The man was like, I'm a chief. No, so. he also was like, my daughter is a lawyer, a doctor, and this. And the guy wanted to sing. Now he told the guy that if you know you want to keep paying your school fees, you must finish that medical course.
1: Yes, my mother told me that as well. And said, you know, you must not, you know, and then so I'm happy that the now generation is changing all of that. Yes.
2: But even at that, I think that the more things change, the more they remain the same. Because I've took time to actually sit down. I've took time to sit down and look at what we are pivoting towards. And I see that we are basically, I think we're still repeating the mistakes of our parents.
1: Uh-oh.
2: I still see people, oh, okay. Now, you know, back in the day, it was studying to be a doctor.
1: Now,
2: studying to be a footballer, be a tech guru.
1: Yes,
2: why?
1: Mm-hmm.
2: Because that's what is paying now. Mm-hmm. But what's going to pay in the future?
1: Yeah.
2: Right? So we're still not considering the child. We're still looking at opportunities that we think that if we throw this child in, the child will succeed for our own desires.
1: Mm-hmm.
2: So it's like you're living your dream through your child.
1: Yes.
2: Right? And so it's like, that's why I said the more things change, the more they move. Because like, oh, you move from doctor, lawyer, this, to footballer,
1: teachers,
2: and
1: DJ.
0: I feel that most kids, they do, okay, this is what my mom wants. I'm giving that certificate.
1: Before they choose what they really want to do.
2: And
1: that's double.
2: And that's why you see 17-year-olds working in Meta, you know, abroad,
1: yeah,
2: and you see a 35-year-old man, you're trying to find his feet.
1: True. That is not allowed.
0: Yes, you're right.
1: So now, if you're looking at, if parents want to be part of this, because cost is also a thing that parents are, you cannot do anything now. I tell my kids all the time, don't talk tomorrow, something that you want tomorrow. Mm. You have to be planning this thing in advance.
2: Yeah.
1: So parents are looking at planning. Nowadays, it seems with the current economic situation in the country, you cannot just do something.
2: Yeah.
1: You must plan. So if you're coming up with these ideas and plans with the

0: I take that as even more belief in me, because it would have been easier for him to just choose another centre back who wasn't potentially struggling and being managed for a few weeks with injections, but he wanted me. So even though you might clash because he really wants me, it's because he wants me so much. And obviously that then goes over to Rome, and then I think he's just following me then. and yeah, we just hit it off straight away, because those kind of moments are just where he really wants me to play. And then in Roma, we were able to win a title there, and I was able to play consistently with him. So he is a big part of my career, my journey, and we still have a good relationship now. Like, even when I was at United and Roma, he'd message me like funny memes and things like this. So that camaraderie is still there.
1: Were you able to text him to wish him good luck taking over at Real Madrid? That's a big job.
0: Yeah. No, I did. I think it was obviously hugely congratulations for him to go back there into obviously one of the biggest jobs. And I think, yeah, that relationship's always going to be there, because he was a big part of my career, and he really put everything on me to deliver in the matches when he was my manager.
2: Former Manchester United and Roma defender Chris Smalling there. Pat Nevin and Spanish football expert Eduardo Alvarez are with us. Interesting to hear there, Pat, the playing through injury point there. I've heard it from a few players who played under Jose Mourinho. Is that a potential clash point where he doesn't seem to have much sympathy for players if they have minor injuries?
3: Yeah, but it's up to him to have that influence. Chris said it there again. The words that we're using all the way through, enter players' minds, manipulate, influence, they're all very similar, aren't they? And it's what he wants to do is control. He needs control, not just of the players, because he wants that, and the individuals and the style they play. He usually wants a bit of control at the club as well. But it is about that level of control where he almost doesn't have to say, I want you to play through that injury. You want to do it for him. Now, I've been very fortunate, again, in my career, I played under two managers who were of that ilk, of that level.
2: Similar way of forcing you to play through injuries, or not having much sympathy about injuries?
3: That as well, but also the other things of just being you wanted to do anything for them because they had a special aura. Now, one of them was a chap called Sir Alex Ferguson, who you might have heard of. And another one was a guy called Jock Steen, who was the most brilliant manager that I ever worked under, both for very short periods and internationally. But they had that thing. Now, other managers I worked under had other skills, but none of them had that ability to raise you to, and it's an old phrase, and excuse the terrible cliche, and you can see it coming a mile away, but run through a brick wall for them. And that's it. Or you want to be in the trenches with that. All those old-fashioned phrases, which are out of style now. But it's exactly what he wants them to do. And if it means playing through injuries, do you know what? You'll take a chance for them because you believe in them and you want to please them so much.
2: Let's bring things right up to date now. Real Madrid with Jose Mourinho now back in charge after two seasons without a trophy, so he's got a big job on his hands. Although Vinicius Junior has now signed up, he will be there this season to play for Real Madrid, one of the players that he has to fit into the system. And we'll get to the tactics in a moment with Pat and Eduardo. But I've been speaking to someone who knows all about the inner workings of Real Madrid, former Real Madrid president Ramon Calderon.
4: He will need to change the behaviour, the attitude he showed when he was here 13 years ago. A lot of protagonism, having many problems with clubs, rivals, referees, always blaming others for the defeats, not assuming the responsibility. I think this is not what our club is in history. We are considered not only the best in titles, but also a classy team. Take into account which coaches have been successful here. Del Bosque, Ancelotti and Zidane. Why? I think because they had what the Romans called auctoritas. Let's say to gain the respect and trust of the players by persuasion, not by imposition. To show them that your methods are the best ones for the team, for the whole team, not having protagonism, not imposing as Mourinho did with Sancho.

0: sanctions with removing players from the team when he didn't want them. He should learn from the example of these three coaches, three of the best Real Madrid has had.
1: Why do you think Florentino Perez has gone for Jose Mourinho? Do you think it's because he feels there needs to be a bit more discipline in that dressing room? Because it seemed to be split during the Xabi Alonso era in particular.
0: First of all, bear in mind that the president doesn't trust coaches very much. He said many times in inner circle that the best coach would be an engineer. But if that is not possible, you need someone with a license to be sitting on the bench. And he thinks that the coach must be someone that uses a whip with the players. And maybe he was the only top coach that could accept that challenge, knowing that maybe if he has any quarrel again with any of the players, maybe the president is going to sack him again.
1: And finally, Ramon, we've heard a lot about Jose Mourinho, what he's like with the players. What did you hear? I know you didn't work with him when he wasn't there when you were the president of Real Madrid, but what's he like to work with for a president? How does he work up? We've heard a lot about how he works down, but how does he work up? What's the best way to deal with him from a president's perspective?
0: It's difficult. This president is very personalistic. His club hasn't got a football director, which is very strange. It's true that without having it, the club has got many titles, so no one can say anything against that, but it's not something usual in a big club not to have a football director. So the relationship will be directly from the president to Mourinho. Two strong characters. It's difficult, but victories cure everything. Let's hope that the season starts in the right way, winning matches, scoring goals, and people being happy, and Mourinho not complaining about anyone. We had an iconic player called Di Stefano. Everyone knows him of the 50s. He always told me that a great club never can complain about referees, injuries, or bad luck. That is for other kind of teams, for mediocre teams. And Real Madrid, according to the history, is the best club of the world. So that attitude, behavior of Mourinho, I don't think it's the right way to coach in our club, a classy team, knowing by the respect to others and accepting the defeats. I always told my players that another way of winning is to accept the defeats and learning from them.
1: Former Real Madrid president Ramon Calderon there. I want to get into the tactics now of this Real Madrid team. Eduardo Alvarez and Pat Nevin are here. Eduardo, I'll start with you because, yes, everyone's saying it's more about man management than tactics when you're a Real Madrid manager. But how is he going to sort this problem of Vinicius Jr.

0: boy in Kentucky. I heard I caught hell scuffling with the boys in my neighborhood. And just to think, the champion of the whole big world, the champion of all Europe, America, Asia, Africa, Japan, China, everywhere, the champion of the world.
1: Very tall, rangy, agile fighter, Clay. Considerable reach advantage here. Boxes wily, he's a lot to learn, but my goodness me, the effortless way he throws out those punches.
2: One of the really big things in your life, of course, in your younger life, was when you won that gold medal in the Olympic Games. Tell me about the final bout you had in Rome.
3: Well, yes, that was with a fellow from Poland who was awful strong and tough. I was 18 years old at the time. He was about 27, and it was a tough fight. My skill and my boxing ability, jabbing and moving, my speed, natural reflexes beat him, and it was a good feeling. Getting the gold medal, it was real thrilling, and I had a lot of write-ups where they would say where I would carry that medal, even the bed with me.
2: They told me you had it on for about 48 hours, is that right?
3: That's right.
1: Well, well, what a boxer this Clay is. For 18 years of age, the size of him, we're going to hear a lot more of this young man, I'd say.
4: Won the Olympic gold medal in Rome, Italy. Olympic champion, the Russian standing right here, and the pole right here. And the flag is going ton, ton, ton, ton, ton, ton. Ton, ton, ton, ton, ton. I'm standing so proud. Ton, ton, ton, ton, ton, ton. And I don't hook the world for America. Ton, ton, ton, ton, ton, ton. I took my gold medal, thought I'd invented something. I said, man, I know I'm going to get my people freedom there. I'm the champion of the whole world, the Olympic champion. I know I can eat downtown now. And I went downtown that day, had my big old medal on, and went in the restaurants. At that time, black things weren't integrated. The black folks couldn't eat downtown. And I went downtown, I sat down, and I said, you know, a cup of coffee, a hot dog. The lady said, we don't serve Negroes. I'm the Olympic gold medal. 3 days ago, I fought for this country in Rome. I won the gold medal, and I'm going to eat. And I had to leave that restaurant in my hometown where I went to church and served in their Christianity and fought my daddy, fought in all the wars. Just won the gold medal and couldn't eat downtown. I said, something's wrong.
5: The gold medal from Rome, of which Ali was once so proud, wound up at the bottom of the Ohio River. He threw it there because he said it had become a symbol to him of the white man's supremacy. Strange that, as he'd beaten a white man to win it.
6: The riots get national publicity, and from across America, Negro reinforcements arrive to fight for civil rights, including one strong supporter of non-violence, a local boy made good, Cassius Clay.
4: I'm with them for freedom, justice, and equality here in Louisville, even more so than I am the people in Vietnam. And my people first deserve freedom, justice, and equality.
7: And the I am the greatest business, did that originate with you, or was that a gimmick put up by other people?
8: Well, I got that from Gorgeous George. Gorgeous George, a wrestler. You heard of Gorgeous George? He used to say, I am beautiful. I am pretty. I can never lose. I will whoop any man in the world. You come out tomorrow, I'm going to annihilate that bum. I'm the king. I'm great. And he'd throw the camera down and run off the television show. And people say, oh, he's conceited. His head is too big. He talked too much. He needs a whooping. And they would buy tickets to go see him beat. And I went to see him beat myself one night. And I saw 15,000 people in Las Vegas, Nevada, and came to see Gorgeous George beat. But the catch is all of them had to pay to get in. And I said, boy, that is a good idea. So I start talking. I am the greatest. I'm pretty. I can't lose. I'm the king. I'm beautiful. If he talks jive, you're falling fire. Oh, his mouth is so big. Ooh, I don't like boxing, but I'm going to see him beat. And they had to buy a ticket, and I went to the bank laughing. I have a little poem I'd like to recite concerning friendship, and then I'll go on my next little topic. It says, friendship is a priceless gift that cannot be bought nor sold, but its value is far greater than a mountain made of gold. For gold is cold and lifeless, it can neither see nor hear. In time of trouble, it's powerless to cheer. Gold has no ears to listen, no heart to understand.

0: stand, it cannot bring you comfort or reach out a helping hand. So when you ask God for a gift, be thankful if he sends not diamonds, pearls, or riches, but the love of real true friends.
1: What about the poetry? Was that your idea?
2: Well, yes. When I fought Archie Moore, I wrote a poem. I said, when you come to the fight, don't block the aisles and don't block the door, for you all may go home after round four.
3: Well, no doubt about the top feature in tonight's specially lengthened edition of Sportsville, because everyone is still talking about the fight between Cassius Clay and Henry Cooper. Now, we shall be showing you our exclusive recording of the fight,
4: and that, in turn, means our boxing correspondent, Harry Carpenter.
5: And Cassius Clay, the gimmick man to the last, comes into the ring with this monster crown on his head, and all the way down to the ringside, through the rows of people with umbrellas, so people were throwing things and trying to knock the crown off his head. So here we go. The fight of the year, Clay from the right-hand corner against Cooper of Britain. And Clay has said, I'll beat him in five. We'll see.
6: If Cooper beats me, I will retire. If Cooper goes over five rounds, I will return to the United States for 90 days.
7: Why not?
6: Because I talk too much.

0: Republicans wanted Northern Ireland to join the South as one country, while Unionists or Loyalists insisted they remained part of Britain. So the fact that an Irish festival could be held in the Northern Irish capital, Belfast, has been seen by many as a sign that the conflict and its tensions really are over. Our Ireland correspondent Sarah Gervin joined the festivities.
1: On every street of Belfast city centre, on every corner, in every nook and cranny, there's music. There have been 200 events this week, sessions, concerts and competitions, with more than 20,000 musicians taking part.
2: The Flag Chuail na hÉireann, or Music Festival of Ireland, is the world's largest celebration of traditional Irish music and culture. 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
1: Early estimates put visitor numbers at 800,000 and a boost to Northern Ireland's economy at more than £50 million. But it's thought those figures have now been surpassed. Issues around culture and identity can be divisive in Northern Ireland. Organisers of this year's FLA have worked with communities to make sure the event welcomed all traditions. We caught up with a Loyalist marching band rehearsing for their showcase FLA performance.
3: Wow, are we really going to do this? What's people going to think? You know, and those are the questions that go through your head and you're thinking, is our community going to be against? But surprisingly, a lot of people have said, fantastic, great to see us out, you know, go for it, you know, and that's what we're doing.
4: It's a journey, it's new territory for Belfast, and our aim is to try and break down the negative stereotypes around the Loyalist community and what our culture and traditions look like, and the only way by doing that is by participating in it.
1: For many, the FLA has been a family affair. These students have been studying music, Irish language and poetry all week ahead of their performance together. Some pupils travelled from America just for the FLA.
5: This is definitely the biggest session I've been to. It was nice to play with this much people.
6: It's such an honour for me to be able to share my culture so broadly, and it's such a thrill to have so many of the kids over with us this week.
7: I like traditional Irish music because it helps me like connect to Ireland, and it connects to people around me, and it always just makes me feel really nice and fuzzy on the inside.
1: And for those who've enjoyed all the fun of the FLA, well, they don't have to wait too long for the next one, because it's back in Belfast next year.
0: Sarah Gervin, as I was suggesting, the FLA being held in Northern Ireland shows just how far the province has travelled since the Good Friday Peace Agreement of 1998, which ended much of the troubles. But pockets of violence do remain. The music journalist Stuart Bailey is based in the city. He told my colleague Caroline Wyatt about the turnout for an event which meant so much to this often divided city.
8: I think we've just about crossed the million people barrier, which is astonishing. We were promised 800,000 people and everybody went, yeah, go on, impress us. And every day it's just built and built and built. It really is amazing.
9: And some of our younger listeners in particular might not understand why there probably were some fears, some concerns over holding a festival like this in Belfast. What were the concerns ahead of time, and were there particular mitigations put in place?
8: Music has been regarded with suspicion on both sides. You know, the tendency is that Irish music or fiddly-dee music is not for us, and likewise the Loyalist tradition has marching bands and people banging rope drums and flutes. And this event has managed to bridge those problems for the large part. Everyone's in town. Protestant drummers with huge lambeg drums have walked up and been welcomed. So, you know, in some cities this might seem like not a big deal, but we're coming up to 28 years out of the conflict. We've had all sorts of issues in the city where, you know, I'm old enough to remember the Ring of Steel when the civilian car bombs resulted in a barrier all the way around the city centre and it was closed at night. So music every now and again has stepped in to do stuff that people in suits can't normally achieve, and the power of music to seduce people and to confirm positive messages has a huge power.
9: And it isn't that long since a car containing a bomb

0: intercepted in the Republic of Ireland as it was being driven across the border, or the rioting in Belfast after a knife attack by an asylum seeker. What would you say to people who didn't quite dare come this year, but might be looking at what's been achieved? Would you say come next year?
1: Yeah, I you know, it's not like a whole beautiful Disneyfied city. We've come a great deal in a very short time. I think we still have problems with racism, with people getting burnt out of their homes, with the rise of the right wing. And I think the whole city is breathing a sigh of relief at the end of the summer to say, well, we started very badly, but we're ending in a great flourish.
2: The music journalist, Stuart Bailey. It's one of those stereotypes that has a basis. In fact, Japanese workers, particularly men, feel obliged to work long hours and take little in the way of holiday. And although they have the right to take time off when they become a father, very few ever did. Until recently, the latest figures show that for the first time, more than half of Japanese men now take paternity leave. One early adapter was the Japanese writer Shu Matsuo Post, who also challenged convention by taking his American wife's name when he got married. He told my colleague Owen Bennett-Jones about his decision to take time off work when his child was born.
3: There was a policy in place, and what I was doing was fine, but I think all the stories that I was making up in my head made it more difficult than it actually was. But when I actually opened up to my boss, he was super understanding, and the process was very simple and straightforward. So I'm very grateful to have understanding boss at the time.
4: Yeah, because I guess most men at that time, and maybe some now, would think, you know, that would affect their promotion prospects. It could be difficult to ask and damaging to their career.
3: Yeah, there's definitely a stigma, at least 6 years ago when I went through it. You know, I thought about that as well, but becoming a father, being present and going through the process, you know, with my wife together, that was more important for me than a immediate career, I guess. It was not an easy decision, but I knew this was going to be important for me, and I'm glad that I made that decision.
4: Well, many have followed your example, and one of the striking things is how rapidly sentiment is changing on this issue in Japan. Why is that, do you think?
3: I think one of the biggest reasons is that many companies have to disclose a number or a percentage of male workers to paternity leave, and I think that's really pushing, holding those companies accountable. Also, at the personal level, I think more people are just talking about it. You see that on the news, in newspapers. So I think that's holding more men accountable, and it's really good to see that.
4: Yeah, it's interesting. The government really is supportive of this, isn't it? You can get as much as 12 months paid parental leave as a father?
3: Correct, yeah.
4: Many people will be listening to this in countries where these rights are just not, this sort of thing just never happens. What would you say to people living in those societies about the value of taking paternity leave?
3: I'm going to speak from my personal experience. It was overall very, very positive. It gave me a lot of new perspective as a new father. You know, my parents' generations, they grew up believing that, you know, men were supposed to go to work and women are supposed to stay back home and, you know, raise kids. And I think many people still do. So that really challenged my belief.
4: When you discuss this with Japanese men, I guess some of them may feel guilty about not staying at work and earning the money and all the rest of it.
3: Definitely. You know, I grew up believing that way, right? Like I was supposed to be the breadwinner. In a way, I still have that feeling. And it doesn't have to be you all the time. You can still take some time off and then go back to work. And being a provider doesn't necessarily mean just making money. You know, you can actually be present with your child. And I think it's okay to feel guilty and still do it too.
2: Shu Matsuo speaking to Owen Bennett-Jones. When people think of Mount Everest, many probably imagine a windswept peak with little sign of human beings. But in fact, the world's highest and most famous mountain is full of things left behind by climbers. There are oxygen bottles and other bits of abandoned climbing gear, but also, sadly, dead bodies. More than 100 people who perished trying to scale Mount Everest are still up there, including one who's become known as Green Boots. That's because climbers pass his body on the way up, and his distinctly lime-coloured boots are clearly visible. For years, his identity was uncertain, but it's recently been established that he's probably Dorje Morup, a mountaineer from India's Himalayan region Ladakh. And now there are plans to bring his body down. My colleague Jahangir Ali has met Mr. Maroop's family and told me more first about who he was.
5: Green Boots is a mountaineer from a village called Skurbujan. Skurbujan is this lovely place which is on the banks of Indus River. And a lot of people from that area have served in the Indian Armed Forces. And this particular person is belongs to that village. He has a family there. He has wife there. He has four sons. And from the last 30 years, they have been waiting to hear some kind of news about him.
2: And how do they think he came to die on Mount Everest?
5: They know that their team was hit by a storm while they were coming down after making the ascent, the summit, making it to the summit. After that, they met with a storm, and the team which was at the base camp informed the authorities, and then they got to know it through the authorities that they have died on this mountain.
2: Now, the body is very clearly visible. We're told that climbers going to Mount Everest's peak all go past this body. Why is it so difficult to bring it down? I mean, it's been up there 30 years.
5: Because, Paul, the
6: protocol should be as effective for the BVD. It's left for observation. It's for us to kind of like, you know. So those responses are only now being developed. So right now, there is no therapeutic or there's no vaccine that can be administered.
7: So we don't know if we can slow it down at all. We don't know if it responds to any medication in any way as of today.
6: Yes. That knowledge is not there as of today. That is why the WHO has, you know, been, you know, unlike other Ebola, because, you know, since 2014, there have been other outbreaks of Ebola. And
7: exactly.
6: You haven't been hearing it in the news. But on this one, everybody is panicking. Because even in the WHO's accounts, it says that there are currently no approved BVDs virus-specific therapeutics or vaccine. So it considers this event to be extraordinary. You understand? So it is, do we have Ebola vaccines that have worked in the other this thing? Yes, but for this particular one, there's a lot that is still being understood about the BVD.
7: So which means that technically anybody that contacts the virus right now is going to be more like a guinea pig. You need to test, to run a lot of tests to get
6: observation about how it is, this quarantining, you know, taking some sort of course, using utilizing PPE, hoping that it works, you know, because under the Zaire strain, we have personal protective equipment that those people will wear to deal with the distance. So we will hope that the same PPE that worked for the Zaire strain will work for the BVD and all of that. So far, so good. It is only now that they're kind of like, you know, looking at, you know, how to respond to it. They are trying to understand this. It started, you know, sometime in May, but since then, it's been kind of like, you know, it's been picking up gradually.
7: Now, what makes this strain different? Because since the Ebola outbreak, we've heard and experienced a series of different similar viruses, Ebola viruses, you know, and you might hear one or two in a country, then it calms down, you hear this there, you hear that there, then fizzled out, it doesn't spread. But why is this one gaining so much traction? Is it because people moved? Or is it because of the kind of virus it is?
6: So, there are a number of things that are at play here. The first is that the site of outbreak, Congo, DRC, and then the Uganda, these are places where there is, you know, active movements of, you know, people and goods, you know, open borders, you know, porous borders between the two countries. And so you have, you know, very, you know, active exchanges taking place in those locations. So that's one thing. Now, the other thing is, obviously, without any therapeutic or, you know, way to kind of like mitigate or slow down or to administer some sort of, you know, vaccine, is pretty much left, it's like wildfire that is left to burn by itself and to burn out or something like that. So that's the other thing. Now, the third thing is that since the virus started, you know, the number of cases that have been suspected continues to increase, even though the samples of confirmed cases remains low in the 200s. But then you have unconfirmed cases or suspected cases ranging in the 900-1,000 range.
7: Mm-hmm.
6: Okay? So, and usually, during outbreaks such as this, unconfirmed cases are usually the area where we don't know what we don't know. Do you understand? And so, you want to see that the unconfirmed cases are, the numbers for the unconfirmed cases are low. But here we are dealing with a situation where the unconfirmed cases, the number continues to sort of like grow. So, the event is a high risk event. It's considered a high risk because of, you know, our population mobility, trade and travel linkages, and the ongoing epidemiological uncertainty is affecting the response to the situation, and therefore this is why the WHO has been really very sort of clear from the outset. Kudos to the WHO, because in 2014, and this has always been like, if you've listened to me speak and write about the WHO, I've always written with a lot of critique in my tone to say, and this has always been because of the way the WHO handled the Ebola virus in 2014, when thousands of people were dying and the WHO refused to declare it to be a public health emergency of international concern.
7: Yeah.
6: Then that was under the old regime, where a public health emergency of international concern was tantamount to a pandemic. And we didn't have something like a pandemic emergency, which is a higher level of threat like COVID. So for it to be a pandemic emergency, WHO is saying that it has to be like COVID-like. And I suppose it is because of what happened in 2014 that the WHO introduced the current amendments. Because there are clear parameters of what would be a pandemic like COVID. All right? And so the WHO felt that in 2014, that level of widespread impact had not been reached, and so there was no in-between line for it to act. So it just kept quiet and continued to observe, even though people were dying. But in the current case, because of the amendment, as soon as the first case was announced, the WHO quickly summoned the affected countries and said, do you guys, is this something that we should be concerned about? They said, yes, it's something we should be concerned about. And the WHO immediately declared it to be a public health emergency of international concern.
7: Okay.
6: So in fairness to the WHO, it has been very proactive in the way it has, you know, been on top of this. You know, it's been on top of this. And it has issued clear advice and directives as to, this is what countries within affected or adjoining affected countries should be doing. This is what countries who are not sharing, who are not within the theater impact, but are sharing land borders should be doing. This is what countries who do not fall within those two categories should be doing. The WHO has been very clear about that. Okay? And so, while obviously there is a lot to be worried about, one thing we can take comfort in is the fact that the early response to the outbreak has been quite proactive. And this is something that also reflects on what we as a national authority in Nigeria, what we should be doing. It means we should also be proactive.
7: All right. And when you look at, since you mentioned Nigeria, we'll go back to the other questions, but since you mentioned Nigeria, when you look at our response to Ebola back then, Dr. Adadevo, may I so rest in peace, when you look at the reaction of, do we say, the government of Nigeria at that time, look at all the things, the healthcare systems that were put in place. What we had then, from your view and your knowledge of Nigeria, do we still have them now? In their current state, are they able to prevent a virus like the BVD that has got WHO issuing a warning or an advisory to nations?
6: So that's an interesting question. So, Kaido, what I can say, because I can only speak from what I know, what I know for a fact is that since that period, and especially since the COVID pandemic, a lot of regulatory responses were advised and or measures were put in place based on international best practices. One was essentially under the amendment to the International Health Regulation, was the creation or the encouragement of states to create national disaster and emergency management mechanisms. Okay, operational centers were encouraged to be introduced under the authority of the head of state and relevant government authority to coordinate response activities across partners and sectors to ensure efficient and effective implementation and monitoring of, you know, outbreaks. You know, we spoke about this in couple of episodes ago when we were talking about the international health regulations. I remember we had Dr. Eugene Habibi, one of my colleagues from the University of Ottawa, and we talked about the National Health Authority, the National Health Authority, or NHA. I don't know whether that's the full distance, but NHA was an acronym, NHA, that was supposed to be one of the new entities created under the International Health Regulation as a standing committee to respond to emergency situations as a coordinating unit. So the point is, by law or by guidelines, certain structures have to have been put in place and should be maintained. And every country should have that. And that explains why we have the National Center for Disease Control, NCDC, which, by the way, did a phenomenal job during the COVID pandemic in terms of coordinating things. Now, you know, a couple of episodes ago, we were speaking about budgetary allocation to health and the funding of the health sector.
7: Yes.
6: And concerns and alarms were being raised about how much was being, you know, how much of health was being funded. So the other part of your question, which I don't know, is whether or not budgetary allocations were actually being released for the purposes for which they were meant for. And if they were, how much was actually being allocated to maintain national emergency preparedness? Okay, this is one of those moments where you're going to write an exam, and if you didn't read the night before, then on the morning of the exam, you cannot be asking me what are the areas of concentration. Because you are definitely, even if I tell you the areas of concentration, it's not going to help you much. Okay, because your preparation should have started
7: earlier. Long before, yeah.
6: Uh-huh. I was just reading a news, you know, like you said, because that's what you read on social media. But I was just reading something from social media, which, if it is true, should make us to be very worried.
7: Mm.
6: It says that the budgetary allocations of the current administration from 2023-2024-2025 have not been utilized for what they have been allocated for, that they have been pocketed.
7: Mm.
6: And it is a very highly reputable person. Mm. Who was saying that, Tambuwa, former Speaker of the House of Representatives, he was the person who was saying that. If he indeed said so, and there is any measure of truth to what he has said, then, Kayode, we are like the student who has turned up to the morning of the exam without studying the night before, and is asking for areas of concentration.
7: Mm. Wow, that is interesting there, very, very interesting. But when you look at this again, and if for such a virus that has attained such, should we say, global attention, has garnered such global attention, as, and looking at what it is, as Nigeria today, do we have what it takes to handle it and prevent it from spreading? Putting in mind that one of the reasons it didn't spread in 2014 was because of a great individual, a nationalist, whose name should never leave the lips or mouth of any Nigerian, because she actually stepped in the gap and prevented a spread. She didn't have enough PPE, she didn't have a lot of things, but she just had to do the job. If you take out the daredevil factor in the prevention of Ebola in 2014, what could have been the fate of Nigeria? So let's look at that as well, moving into this new trend that we hope will not get to Nigeria. And prepare our minds for what you should be doing.
6: So, Kade, to that question, there are a number of things, you know, I can say. But then I want to speak from, because obviously, this is a question about, we're trying to engage in a bit of predictive logic here. We're trying to predict, are we ready? Because we're not working on hard facts.
7: Yes.
6: But I think when you engage in predictive logic, you can work on things that are things that are established. Okay, patterns that are established can help you predict.
7: Mm.
6: Now, I would say that between 2014 to date, there has been a massive differentiation in the quality of our public discourse and in the caliber of our representation and in the expectations of citizens from their government and in the compact, the social compact between the citizens and their governments. At least in 2014, when we were still kind of like a sane society, there was still, yes, corruption was an issue, yes, there were all kinds of this, but there were at least certain baselines where you say the government would not mess up to this point. Do you know what I mean?
7: Yeah.
6: At least there was still a sense of public shame about failing to meet up with your responsibilities and all that. I'm not sure that is still obtaining today. I think that there's a level of shamelessness in the current public discourse by people who are supposed to be representing citizens or acting on behalf of citizens. That makes me really very worried about whether or not one can believe anything they say. Because even if they say, oh no, we are ready, we are prepared. The question is, can we really say for sure that what they say
7: is what
6: true.
7: It is.
6: You understand? Because they can point to, and this is a government that has a lot of data. They can point out, reading earlier yesterday, it shows that the economy is booming. That for the past 3 years of this current administration, the stock market has been doing exceptionally well.
7: Mm.
6: And somebody is going to, of course, supporters are going to take it and say, yes, this is why this is the best administration that has ever happened to Nigeria.
7: Mm.
6: But the question is, who are those who are trading on the stock markets? The banks, the big CEOs, the big mogul, the business people. You understand? It is consistent with what we have always known about the current regime. That is a very sort of elitist sort of regime, in the sense that it's always concerned about the things of the elites, but doesn't have a touch for the common man, or doesn't have the best interest of the common man at heart. So if we are seeing a publication that says, oh, the stock market is doing well, but then I say, but Mama Sikira does not have money to feed her children, her family, at least eat 2 square meals. We're not even talking about 3 square meals. I think it was on this show, a couple of episodes, I think the episode you were missing, when your colleague who was on the show, the guy.
7: Oh, okay.
6: Yeah, so we were talking about something, and I said, at least Nigerians should be able to talk about, you know, eat 3 square meals. He said, which one is 3 square meals? That they are struggling to eat 1 square meal. And we laughed about it, because it was like, which one am I talking about 3 square meals, when people are still when people are dealing with at least have one meal? So if things have been reduced to the bare bones in that way, I don't know that we have been doing, because what the question you've asked is really about, have we been doing our homework properly? Have we been doing things by the book? Have we been following procedure? Have we been guarding our, you know, border? Have we been allocating resources to where it should be allocated? Have we been investing in the research and in the science and in the technology and in the equipment that will make Nigeria resilient to deal with public health threats? So that's really what the question, that's the heart of your question.
7: Mm.
6: And for that, I really don't have an answer for that.
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0: seems the politicians who claim to be realists are not really realists. They sell us fears and they sell us a kind of moral laziness and wishful thinking. They appeal to the laziest aspects of the human spirit. In that sense, they keep the times backwards. But what we need are people who can move the times forwards. People who can see where we are now, where the world truly is, or where the place that matters to us truly is, whether it be one's home, one's work, one's life, or one's nation.
1: 30 seconds with
2: Ben Okri, Nigerian novelist, short story writer, and poet who used magic realism to convey the social and political chaos in the country of his birth.
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7: Have the elections, and then if the ministry now says, no, we don't agree, that's interference.
4: Okay. 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
4: Lagos Talks 91.3. Let's get talking.

about consumer markets and the learning from the consumer markets enabled you to put in certain scalable platforms and thoughts that will help, you know, push your brand, push your agenda a lot more. There's also the power of synthesis. High executive presence allows you to draw cross-industry parallels effortlessly during conversation. So this becomes a signal to peers and investors that your breadth isn't scattered experience. It is versatility and strategic agility. I mean, I was trying to put all of this down. As I went through this, of course, it's also going to mirror what my own kind of experience has been. Because, you know, you must be able to show that breadth and not as a scattered experience. I want to show that you're versatile. I want to also show that there's some measure of strategic agility. But you must also value, you know, signatures over resume summaries. Do you know that when you are interacting with senior or top-tier executives, flexing a long resume creates friction? Executive presence enables you to project brevity and precision. What you do is to highlight key pivot points and strategic outcomes rather than operational details. So when people are writing resumes, and that's what AI is helping us put through, and different tools, frankly, can't start naming those tools for you now, but I'm telling you, you know, once upon a time, it was written. But then I must say this, you cannot just tell AI, put together my profile for me. That's a lazy approach. You must be able to articulate what you want and embed it, and it can help you put some structure to it. That's when it brings it the brevity and the precision. But you need to put in the content. If you allow it to pick content from all kinds of places, you will just be like an old woman that is being dressed as an under 18 because you have no clue what you are presenting. And somebody is going to ask you questions and you look like a dummy. So let me look at executive presence across the three core dimensions we're looking at. One's career, two is business, and one is around executive leadership. So when we look at career growth, and I want to talk about the role of executive presence in networking. What executive presence does, it elevates you from a capable operator to a promotable leader. That's it. And what is the strategic outcome? What it does, it positions you for a senior role, a board position, or executive appointments, and high-level mentorship. You know, at very senior levels, what folks are looking for are very different from what you are used to seeing. Very many times, we don't even realize that the trajectory that we are taking ourselves can be a trajectory that will enhance our career growth. So, if you don't take the dimensions of executive presence seriously, and I told you before what the three dimensions are, one is gravitas, one is communication, and of course, appearance and demeanor. Gravitas is how you think, communication is how you speak, and appearance and demeanor is how you show up. Very many of you listening to me, just by how you show up, you can demean yourself and make yourself not ready to be seen to take up a role. I remember back in the day when I was at the Coca-Cola company, I was privileged to sit in the midst of what we used to call the MDs of different countries. And at that time, we had a meeting, I think in London, at the group office in London. I was the chief of staff to the division president, and other division presidents were there, about four of them. And they were having conversations about, they were just having conversations, and then they breezed into a senior leader in the organization who was an ops director. And he was this guy, you know, West African, French,

0: was going to be considered for a region manager role, like MD, in a way. And you know what this guy said? Someone just said, hey, this fantastic guy, strategic, but his appearance. Sometimes the gentleman in question could just come in, one side of his shirt is tucked out, and then he's just... He wasn't a dresser, and I'm not talking about being a top dresser. This is about being well put together, how you can show up. It's about demeanor and polish. It's about the professional decorum. Is that non-verbal alignment of your posture, the energy, the way you look, all of it coming together, that's the authentic presentation. Sometimes that can cost you your promotion to a senior grade where you'll be front-facing, dealing with external public or other seniors. So when it comes to career growth, executive presence in networking elevates you from a capable operator to a promotable leader. And the outcome there is that it positions you for executive appointments, board, and all other high-level mentorship. So when you take the same spirit and letter and come to business enterprise, those of you that are CEOs that own your own businesses, SMEs, what does executive presence do for you? It instills trust in your investors, your strategic partners, and high-value clients. And when that happens, the clear outcome is that it converts your casual professional relationships into capital, joint ventures, and enterprise deals. So much as you may not want to see this as something to embrace, it is critical across these core dimensions. Career growth, business enterprise, and then executive leadership. So within the space of executive leadership, what does EP do? It just gives you that personal brand equity and then promotes thought leadership. What then becomes the outcome is that it creates a pull effect where very many thought leaders or high caliber leaders, they will seek you out for collaboration. They'll also seek you out for governance roles. So you work in a big organization where there are so many seniors, and some of these seniors approach you and say, would you like to work with me? Would you like to do this work with me? Come over to my function. It's because you've shown a good trace of executive presence, and they can see that your personal brand equity does match with your thought leadership experience. So this is how people get promoted, especially as they go up the ladder. And let me step into the place how we can operationalize executive presence to build a network of excellence. And this is sounding very, very, very technical because I'm taking networking from what you see into what you should actually strategically transform your head and mind to. So stop thinking about networking just as a transactional handshake. I want you to see it as a transformational alliance, but it's dimensioned in the depth and breadth of your professional experience. How best can you bring out your professional experience, executive presence? Well, friends, as always, we'll take a short break to pay some bills. When we return, I'll be looking at how we will operationalize EP to build a network of excellence. And from there, we'll then look at it as a growth engine.
1: This is Navigate with ID, brought to you by Corporate Shepherds.
0: Welcome back, my dear friends. It's still Navigate with ID, your business school on radio. It is, you know, a brand new month, and I bid you welcome. And this month, just leaning on what we had started, we are talking about authentic networking, tail end of last month, and we brought it into a dimension that is more operational, I would say. And we started by talking about the way in manner in which we can build a network of excellence in order to enhance our personal growth from a career standpoint, a business enterprise, and even leadership standpoint. And so we looked at it from the lens of executive presence. So executive presence is the anchor and how it plays, the role it plays in networking. And we said in the first answer that we need to move from the transactional handshake into a transformational alliance. And the way to do that is that this executive presence helps us create that catalyst and also filter at the same time. And in order to drive this within the triad, meaning gravitas, how you think, communication, how you speak, appearance and demeanor, how you show up. This triad of executive presence in networking is very much intangible, but they are observable dimensions. And so we give a sense of what you need to do, and you need to have your weight and substance, your gravitas out there. It's your ability to project confidence, poise under pressure. Your decisiveness just shows how much gravitas you have. Then when you come to communication, your clarity and articulation, it's a skill. You know, where you can just take out complex ideas and just deliver it simply, and then people listen to it and they are able to nod. And finally, the demeanor and polish. You know, this is non-verbal. It's not something that people are going to hear you talk about, but they will look at you. It's how you show up. Do you have that professional decorum with your personal brand? Sometimes it is sitting around three things: what people see, what people hear, and also what people know. What they know is what you did the last time. What they know is also what they read. And so we talked about the breadth of experience, and it takes a lot for one to easily bring out a long list of your career history. That may look very unfocused if you're not communicated poorly. If communicated poorly, I beg your pardon. And so what executive presence does is it then becomes your lens that will bring all of that, your experiences, into a very coherent narrative of mastery. No thanks to artificial intelligence. With a lot of AI tools now, the smallest one would easily take all of the things you've done and can give it some good feeling. So we're saying that try to translate your history into a narrative that will suit you, a narrative that will help promote you, a narrative that will bring the power of synthesis that other people would like to, you know, see through your ability and then create that sense of versatility for yourself. So if you come through, we talked about how executive presence works across the three dimensions: career growth, business enterprise, and executive excellence. And here we are landing on the major part to kick off the second part of this program by talking of about the operationalizing executive presence to build that network of excellence. Friends, if you want to leverage EP effectively, in order, you know, when you are expanding your ecosystem, I want you to, consider three strategic shifts. Three. And it's not different from the triad. Number one, intentional gravitas. What do I mean by intentional gravitas? You must lead with curiosity, but follow with insights. Do you know that high presence leaders do not dominate conversations? They curate them. How do they curate them? They ask high leverage questions that make others think deeply about their own business or sector. So when you are, if you're going to give a speech, or you're going to a place, whether you're speaking to graduates of a particular class, MBA class, go there with intentional gravitas. Lead with curiosity. Then follow with insight. Don't dominate the conversation by putting everything. No, curate them. And the way to do this is questioning. Ask high leverage questions. When you ask people questions that make them think deeply about their own business and their lives, trust me, they will forget you easily. That's how you build a network of excellence. And you say, sometimes you go for certain programs and then you have different speakers or panelists, as they call them sometimes. And one panelist will just blab and blab But some other panelists, they will tell you that speaker, that man that spoke at so, he did grab my attention, and he gave me something that I was able to walk away with. And the way to also do this is to offer concise, high-value perspectives when you are invited to speak. Like I'm saying, leave the audience wanting more. Leave them hanging, and they want more. That's intentional gravitas. That's how you operationalize EP to build a network of excellence. That's one. Number two is about relational equity over transactional value. A network of excellence thrives on mutual trust. And so, executive presence establishes immediate integrity. That is, showing up with warmth. When you show up with warmth, it's accessibility. Don't be cocky. Sometimes you find people are coming to speak, or they are invited as special guests. They have their chips on their shoulders. Oh, I'm the this, that. And it happens a lot with, certain leaders. They don't realize it that with the escorts and all that they have, they're not able to relate. They're not able to show up with warmth. See, as a leader, being accessible makes you actually very, very, I'm looking for the word to use. When you're accessible, very valuable. That valuable is the word. Because when you have that accessibility and balance it with competence, which is authority, you have two A's that will help you, accessibility and authority. And it just comes from your warmth. That warmth is very key. So what do you do with your ecosystem? You might have a group of young people that you mentor, a group of professionals who sit with you. Focus on how your ecosystem can create compound value for others before asking for a return on investment. That's what relational equity does over transactional value. And the third point here about operationalizing EP is coherence in personal branding. What does this mean? Just ensure that every touch point, from your verbal elevator narrative, which we call elevator speech, to your digital footprint and your boardroom demeanor, communicates the same level of strategic depth and executive maturity. What I'm going to say to you, friends, here is that when you take these three and all that I've said, executive presence isn't about being the loudest voice in the room. It is about being the most anchored. Have you seen an ocean liner or a ship berth? Anchor. They throw the anchors and it sits well. When your breadth of experience is anchored by poise, clarity, and authentic authority, your network shifts from a list of contacts into an engine for sustainable impact. This is how you move the goalposts. Your list of contacts don't just sit there as a list. They become engine rooms for sustainable impact. Impact in your career, impact in your business, or even impact in your executive leadership journey. And the big question you're going to ask me is, ID, how can this be dimensioned and classified as a growth engine? I'm glad you asked. Let's step into that phase with the little time that we have now. So to transform executive presence from an intangible personal attribute, which you have, is intangible, into a measurable, scalable growth engine for your career growth, for your business, or for your leadership, meaning executive leadership, whatever you're doing as a senior leader, you must operationalize it within the conversation that allows you move some form of conversion mechanism. What do I mean? There is what I'm going to share with you, like a strategic matrix. So in this strategic matrix, you will see how it accelerates value and fuels sustainable advancement. Let me start by talking about this matrix. So you can take it as the executive presence growth engine framework. For you to view this as an engine, you must classify how the dimensions of executive presence directly converts human and social capital into tangible growth assets. So number one is the input. So the input here is your breadth of experience, your domain expertise, is your personal brand. Now, when that or those inputs are leveraged by what I call a conversion mechanism, which is your executive presence, i.e. your gravitas, communication, and how you show up, your demeanor, it generates compound output. So input, output, the input is your personal brand. The input is your breadth of experience. You've done 10 years, 15 years on this particular subject, industry, blah, blah, blah. Now, the conversion mechanism is executive presence, because it now has to turn that into a compound output, either relational equity, a strategic asset for you, or an enterprise value that people are willing now to pay for your service or to pay for your knowledge. And they want you, they want to hire you. But in between, many of us fail to make that connection. So how does executive presence become that growth engine? That's why I said it's both a catalyst and a filter. Let me show you how it goes. So I'm going to share a dimension with you, and I'll need you to just take your paper, take your pen, and try to scribble. Maybe you probably have access to your computers. Create 4 columns for me, and then maybe multiple rows. Let me just try and plug this in so you can type it if you can. So in the first column, put the dimension as a header. In the second column, put the engine intake. Remember, we're talking about how we want to convert, how executive presence, dimensions, experience. So that's the engine intake. The third column is about the conversion mechanism. This will speak to the networking action. And the fourth column will be the growth output. That is the compound return. Let us start with career growth. Now, career growth is the dimension, the first dimension. When we want to talk about the engine intake, it's about shifting from what I did. Like me, you have to shift from what I did to how I solve. It translates decades of operational multi-sector experience into high-level oversight capability. So I worked with Guinness, I worked with Coca-Cola, I worked with Samsung, L'Oreal, multiple roles in there. But it's not about the roles I took on as brand manager or as commercial director, etc. No. It is about translating decades of the multi-sector experience into a high-level oversight capability that says, this is how ID solves, and this is how I solved complex issues. So what is the conversion mechanism? The conversion mechanism is the kind of sponsorship attraction that I'm looking for. Me. So you need to now move beyond peer networking to engage the C-suite and board members. So for someone at my level, with 3.5 decades, I need to move from just peer networking. Networking with my peers. Who are my peers? The guys that were together. We're all management trainees. We're all managers together. I need to move from that peer networking to engaging C-suite and board members with peer-level gravitas. So they can then... So I'm not sitting with my peers, so to speak, but I need to move into the place where I can throw in my engine intake with an expectation of a compound return, which is your last column now. And this is where it begins to bring out something. So that's where the growth output comes. Remember? And for me, it's about velocity and altitude. It can be a non-linear career move. For those of you that are 20 years, 25, 15, 18, you're in the bank, and you're in the bank where you have to move from being assistant, you know, to deputy, from deputy to full to senior, like that. They just have those layers. Sometimes you can have a non-linear career move. It could also be direct appointments to governance or board roles. and even unadvertised executive opportunities. Why? Because you've taken the intake and used the conversion mechanism. The networking action that you've done is moving from peer networking to engaging C-suite and board members. Automatically, the growth outcome will be you'll find yourself morphing and taking on executive opportunities because they'll remember you. So let's go to business. Let's take the second dimension, which is business enterprise. What is the engine intake here? What is the intake? What is the EP dimension experience? De-risking the venture. How do you de-risk the venture? By presenting the business, your business, by showing the owner's personal track record as the ultimate guarantee of institutional capability. And how does this translate into a networking action? You pitch and negotiate with joint venture partners. You start looking for JV partners, institutional investors, and tier one clients that use absolute composure and clarity based on what you have. That is capital and alliance formulation. You've seen that this with this one that I have.
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0: Yes, sir.
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3: 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That feeling, that's BetKing.

0: together
1: to use to highlight this particular part on executive excellence and how, you know, executive presence can be a growth driver just from, you know, taking those three dimensions. Now, if I step out of all of this to a place where you want to talk about the mechanics of acceleration, so how do I dimension the engine? This same engine. If you're wondering which engine, the growth engine. Remember, we talked about input, the conversion mechanism, and the compound output. So to keep this growth engine running efficiently, it will rely on three operational mechanics. Number one, the transmission. Back to the message architecture, back to communication. An engine needs a transmission to transfer power to the wheels. In leadership, that is your ability to frame your breadth of experience. And so you need a mechanism. You don't just tell stories, you deliver frameworks. When you speak about past challenges across different sectors, whether it's manufacturing, tech, corporate governance, what you do is to extract universal principles. That is the mechanism that engages. That's what transfers power to the wheels, because you need the transmission to move. And what is the impact? That automatically positions you instantly as an enterprise architect rather than a functional specialist. And this happens so very often. When I have the privilege of speaking at certain fora, I don't go telling stories about, oh, this, that. No, it's to create frameworks. And those frameworks will be presented with the challenges in it, but those challenges will then make you extract some principles that people can apply. And they can go with them and say, oh, this is what I'm going to do. This is going to help me. Yes, that's how you dimension the engine. That's how you put some, you know, power to the wheels and to your listeners and to the people that are looking up to you. The second part of this is the lubricant, what I call, this is where the relational warmth and authenticity, coming back to demeanor. Raw power without lubrication creates friction and burns out the engine. So you may be a guy that has a lot of gravitas. And what I'm saying to you is that gravitas without warmth creates distance. That can be some scientific arrogance that just makes you feel too cool about yourself. Without warmth, you create a distance. People will stay away from you. Warmth without gravitas creates a lack of authority. They will just look at you from a distance. And when you are coming, they will yimu. They say, he's coming. So, what is the mechanism here? I'm saying to you that the highest form of executive presence balances fierce professional will with deep personal humility. This is missing with a lot of people. Deep personal humility. No matter how much you may know, no matter how fierce a professional you are, no matter how courageous you are, you need personal humility and accessibility. If you are not accessible, you've lost it. What it does, it creates psychological safety in your network. People know you are approachable. People know that you are there with humble confidence. They're not going to be afraid. At the end, it will build high trust speed. People will sign deals faster. People will call you up. Partnerships will be formed with less legal friction. And guess what? Top talent will remain intensely loyal. Friends, the last part of it is the fuel. And it's about strategic poise and decisiveness. I don't have so much time again, but I'll say, how you handle crisis, ambiguity, and high stakes rooms. When the market organization is facing turbulence, the leader with high EP projects an anchored, unshakable calm. And so, friends, I'll say to you, in a network of excellence, people align with stability. Your presence becomes a stabilizing asset, making your business or career profile the default safe harbor for capital, talent, and major projects. If you fail to have all of this, then you'd be in trouble. Well, if you listen to all of this and you want to be a part and you're just wondering, oh, I need something more, then you need to join the Career Compass community. That is a program that is being run by Corporate Shepherds. All I need you to do is simply send a WhatsApp message to 0806-305-1206. If you call the number, it's strictly WhatsApp. or send a message to contact@navigatewithid.com. The Career Compass community is a place where mid to senior executives have a good sense. All of what I'm sharing with you is what they get to know in there. And we go in through case studies and practical examples. But it starts by self-awareness, self-discovery, before we start talking about development. It takes 3 to 4 months. If you're interested, I've given you the clue. Just go to any of my handles and you'll be able to find the link to the bio and then kick in. There's another cohort starting in September. It's your time to come and learn how to be embedded in executive presence. Thank you so much, friends. It's been a great day. Happy new month once again. Till we meet again, God bless you. Goodbye.
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